0: South Korea. He cited its good ties with North Korean leader Kim Jong-un. Kim has criticized these exercises. Trump says he requested that South Korea help with the Iranian war, but the country's president said no. U.S. Attorney General Todd Blanche refused to commit to a Justice Department wholly independent from the White House. He spoke on NBC's Meet the Press with Kristen Welker. NPR's Jacqueline Diaz has more.
1: After the scandal of Watergate, it was standard that the DOJ and the White House were kept completely separate, even though the president would nominate an attorney general. The DOJ handled its own affairs and prosecuted cases without input from the president. Blanche refused to pledge an independent DOJ when asked by Meet the Press host Kristen Welker.
2: No, I'm not going to pledge that, and no attorney general should ever pledge that.
1: Blanche's comments were made just days after a close confirmation vote. He replaced Pam Bondi, who Trump fired after Bondi was seen as having not moved fast enough to prosecute his opponents, including former FBI Director James Comey. Jacqueline Diaz, NPR News.
0: At least six people are dead after historic flooding in parts of Indiana. NPR's Shondalise Duster reports.
3: Indianapolis Mayor Joe Hogsett says the city is experiencing its most severe flooding in more than 30 years. The Indianapolis Department of Public Works says some of the floodwaters have started to recede and the city has reopened some floodgates. While some of the worst hit areas are beginning to recover, severe weather is expected to impact the region again through Sunday night. President Trump also approved an emergency declaration for Indiana. FEMA says federal disaster assistance is available to support response efforts. Shondalise Duster, NPR News.
0: U.S. futures contracts are trading slightly higher at this hour. You're listening to NPR News. Canada's trying to reach a deal with the U.S. to avert President Trump's threats of 50% tariffs that are set to take effect Wednesday morning. The tariffs are expected to be placed on Canadian hockey sticks, wine, and cement, along with other goods. If a deal is reached, it's expected to provide momentum for the ongoing renegotiation of a North American trade deal reached in Trump's first term. Italian police recovered three paintings stolen several months ago from a museum near Parma. But as Villa Marx reports, a day later, separate thieves stole four Renaissance works from a museum far to the south in Sicily.
4: The Italian police branch, known as the Carabinieri, announced on Friday they'd recovered a Cezanne, a Renoir, and a Matisse stolen back in March from a museum outside Parma. That haul was worth around $10 million, and nine suspects from the small European nation of Moldova remained under investigation. But for the dedicated police squad focused on protecting Italy's cultural heritage, the celebrations were short-lived. For on Saturday night, at the height of nationwide summer celebrations known as Ferragosto, thieves broke into a museum in the Sicilian city of Messina. They made off with panels by a local Renaissance master, Antonello da Messina, the latest in a wave of heists targeting museums and galleries across Europe. For NPR News, I'm Willem Marx.
0: A hearing takes place in Los Angeles tomorrow in Nick Reiner's bid to get access to a $1.5 million trust fund to pay for his defense against murder charges and the death of his parents, actor-producer Rob and Michelle Reiner. He's pleaded not guilty. His previous attorney, Alan Jackson, left the case, and he now has a public defender. 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

0: It's All Things Considered from NPR News. I'm Rob Schmitz. Back in April, I hosted this program from Budapest, where we chronicled one of Hungary's most historic elections. Viktor Orban, the longtime strongman leader who ruled Hungary with an iron fist for 16 years, was unseated in a landslide. The city erupted in celebration. Hungarians filled the streets, they sang, they danced, and we were left awestricken. So what has happened to Hungary since then? And how has the government of the newly elected Prime Minister Péter Magyar tried to reconstruct its democracy? I went back to Budapest to see what has changed.
1: Incredible.
0: I started my journey in Máriarmete, one of the wealthiest neighborhoods overlooking Buda, the hilly city district filled with castles and churches perched above the Danube. And this is where I run into blogger Geza Bob. He's wearing shorts and a backpack, and he's hiked a mile from the nearest bus stop.
1: I just wanted to come here and see the project myself with my own eyes.
0: Bob hiked all this way to see an abandoned construction site. Above us looms a 10-story crane that rotates with the wind. All around us is discarded equipment surrounding a half-built semi-circular modernist mansion made of concrete and steel.
1: The size is really outstanding, even in this district.
0: This half-built mansion belongs to Gyula Balos, one of the most infamous oligarchs of the former Orban regime. The 46-year-old is one of the wealthiest people in Hungary, with a reported net worth exceeding $300 million. He and his family divide their time between Budapest and Miami. He's also known to have a penchant for extravagant supercars, including a Ferrari Testarossa and a Lamborghini Diablo. He became rich by turning his advertising company into a propaganda machine for Orban and his Fidesz party. They scattered the country with billboards inciting hatred against any perceived threat to Orban. People like George Soros, Volodymyr Zelensky, migrants, and the entire European Union, of which Hungary is a member. In return, Balos received public contracts worth nearly $3.5 billion, according to the Hungarian watchdog group, the Corruption Research Center. Balos's high-flying life came to a screeching halt when his friend Viktor Orban conceded the election on the night of April 12th. Within weeks, Péter Magyar's new government froze Balos's bank account as part of a corruption investigation into his companies. Days later, a solemn, nervous Balos appeared on a television news program to defend himself. The interviewer asked him if he had considered fleeing the country. Through tears, Balos said, "I was born in this country. I grew up here. My family is here, and I have no reason to leave." Balos's half-built mansion has become a pilgrimage site for people like Geza Bab, who wants to understand the depth of corruption during Viktor Orban's 16-year rule over the country.
1: He was one of the heads of all this propaganda that was going on for such a long time in Hungary, and he could make such a fortune out of this.
2: Yeah.
1: Now that's striking.
2: It is striking.
0: Bob isn't the only Hungarian in a bit of a daze from the excesses of Viktor Orban's government. For many here, it feels like waking up to a world filled with possibilities for the new government.
3: In theory, they could even replace the constitution.
0: Stefania Capronce is former director of the Hungarian Civil Liberties Union. We sit down at a park bench in central Budapest, and she lays out Prime Minister Péter Magyar's priorities to reconstruct Hungary's democracy. It begins with money.
3: What they want to do is fix some of the key aspects that hold back European Union funding.
0: The European Union has frozen $20 billion worth of funding to Hungary to punish Viktor Orban's government for violating the EU's democratic principles. This is equal to more than 8% of Hungary's GDP. European Commission President Ursula von der Leyen has vowed nearly all of these funds would be paid back if Magyar's government agreed on more than 24 reforms by the end of this month.
3: And then what they are proposing is a longer constitution-making process, a reconstitution, which will involve people, citizens, also civil society.
2: Reconstitution.
3: That's my wording.
0: In his first year as prime minister, Viktor Orban and his Fidesz party amended Hungary's constitution several times before overhauling the entire document, calling it the fundamental law.
2: So does that mean then that they're going to scrap the constitution that Orban basically rewrote?
3: Yeah, so the fundamental law that we now have as a constitution, it's really a one-party product, and it was amended already 15 times, serving the political interest of Fidesz.
0: Orban's redrafted constitution tweaked the justice system in the country's electoral process in order to keep Fidesz and Orban in power, which made Magyar's victory in April an even bigger surprise. I ask Kaproncsi the question on many Hungarian minds since the election.
2: Do you think Orban should go to prison?
3: Yes, I think it's clear. I think it's clear. He had a mandate for representing the whole country. And they not only stole a lot of money, but they also created so much hatred, so many people, so many of my friends, so many of my colleagues suffered real life consequences because of the hate campaigns that they created. That there's no doubt in my mind that he deserves that.
0: One person who suffered real life consequences from Orban's government is Lukasz Csaba, managing director of the newspaper Magyar Hang, Hungarian Voice. He gives me a tour of his magazine's newsroom.
2: I mean, this is more or less an apartment, right? This is like an apartment.
4: That was an old apartment. It's 120 square meter, but it's enough for us. So we have to be modest because we don't have investors, we don't have money. We have to fit in small places, but it's cozy, let's say.
2: It's cozy.
0: When I last met Csaba more than a year ago, he was forced to print his weekly conservative news magazine in neighboring Slovakia, because printers in Hungary were too scared of being shut down by Orban's government for printing it. Back then, Csaba told me that being a journalist in Hungary had felt increasingly risky.
5: We are not yet in Turkey because the journalists will be not jailed yet. We are not in Russia because nobody was falling out from the windows yet. But day by day, we are getting closer.
0: Csaba could not get a single company to place advertisements in his paper. They were all too scared of the Orban government to do that. Now?
4: Now we can smell the wind of change. In the last edition, we had 8 different advertising, which doesn't happen in our 8 years of existence. And our journalists started to complain that they have no space to write article because of advertising.
0: Csaba says he's looking forward to getting back to normal.
4: A normal way of communication with the government. So let our journalists in. Please give answers to our questions, and if we want an interview with somebody, please help us with an interview. That's the most important things for us as a journalist.
2: So pretty basic demands, actually.
4: Yeah.
0: The government under Prime Minister Magyar is also working on a return to normalcy. The new parliament elected a new president, replacing an Orban appointee. Orban's prosecutor general resigned, and the Magyar administration is moving forward with plans to limit prime ministers to just 2 terms in office. Orban served 5 terms. But mostly, as one Hungarian friend told me on the night of the election, the hope is to restore Hungary to what he called a boring country. One of the most famous dishes across West Africa is jollof, fragrant rice cooked with spices, tomatoes, and meat. The dish is a source of pride across the region, but every country prepares it a little differently. Some are smoky, some are bright, all of them are delicious. But of course, every country swears theirs is the best. Here in the United States, traveling festivals putting the best to the test. NPR's Duri Biskarin reports from the Washington, D.C. Jollof Festival.
6: For many, the best jollof is the one you grew up with. But if you really want to get scientific about it, you might bring thousands of people to an outside market in Washington, D.C. and make them do a blind taste test. That's what the organizers of the Jollof Festival did here this weekend.
7: But it bites you at the end. Yeah, it's very slow. It builds up, and then at the end, you're like, woo!
6: 2 friends, Shakisha Coleman and Julia Agbasi, pick up a box of 6 color-coded taster cups and compare notes.
7: My heritage is Nigerian, so we see jollof rice almost all the time. And it's delicious, but there are other regions that I'm really looking forward to eating.
6: The cups themselves range from bright red rice to an earthy one with herbs.
8: I think the green cup has curry in it, between pink and red. I'm going to go with red.
6: Red was made by a local chef from Sierra Leone. Maggie Duncan August says she prefers Ghana's jollof. It's spicier, smokier.
9: You know when you have good jollof and you know when you don't have good jollof.
6: And there's Liberian jollof, which is a favorite of Virginia Richards.
10: there's meat, there's veggies, there's flavor, there's a little bit of spice. Like, we're not afraid to make it more than just like rice with tomato sauce.
6: Watching it all from his perch on a food truck is 27-year-old chef Mamadou Koité. He and his mother are the chefs behind Senegal's submission to the Jollof Festival. They started cooking at 5 a.m., grilling the lamb and the chicken, preparing the tomatoes and peppers.
11: The secret is love, honestly. That's honestly the best thing I can tell you. The secret is just love and just cleanliness and just happiness. When you make it, you want to be happy, you want to be joyful. So people are going to taste that when they eat it.
6: Modern-day Senegal is likely where Jollof originated in the 14th century. But Koité says the festival is not about winning or losing. It's more about bringing people together to appreciate West African food.
11: It feels like we're really putting ourselves out there. As African culture, as an African, I feel like people are really getting in tune and in touch with our culture, what it is to be African.
6: At the end of the night, D.C. voters chose Ghana's spicy entry as the winner for the third year in a row. The festival now heads to Atlanta, South Carolina, and Texas. So the Jollof rivalry lives on. Duri Buscarin, NPR News, Washington.
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I'm Janine Herbst with these headlines. Canada is trying to reach a deal with the U.S. to avert President Trump's threats of 50% tariffs that are set to take effect on Wednesday morning. The tariffs are expected to be placed on Canadian hockey sticks, wine, and cement, along with other goods. In Hawaii, Lala has been downgraded to a tropical storm. It skirted Hawaii's Big Island without making landfall, but it is producing strong winds and heavy rain. At least one person is dead in the storm. And at the weekend box office, Spider-Man, A Brand New Day, took the top spot once again with an estimated $70 million, and it surpassed $2 billion globally. The Odyssey came in second place with $23 million. I'm Janine Herbst, NPR News.

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1: It's All Things Considered from NPR News. I'm Rob Schmitz. Palestinian and Arab minority parties in Israel are gearing up for historic Israeli elections this fall. They're trying to oust a right-wing government that they say is racist and dangerous for Palestinians. But their biggest challenge may be divisions amongst themselves. NPR's Emily Fang has a story.
2: People flock to politician Yusuf Jabarin when he enters the room. He's the top candidate for the party Hadash, a communist party which runs mostly Arab but also Jewish candidates. And Jabarin immediately notices the big communist party flag projected on the wall at this campaign event. Can we put up something more Palestinian, something more uniting, he asks? Because unity is on everyone's mind here. Of Israel's approximately 10 million citizens, just under a fifth are Palestinian and Arab minority groups, including Druze and the Bedouin tribes.
3: And we feel discrimination almost in every field of our life.
2: But for these communities to win a critical mass of seats in Israel's parliament or Knesset, they need to work together. Yet Hadash and the three other Arab-dominated parties in Israel have been unable to create a joint list of candidates because of one holdout party.
3: Unfortunately, the Arab United List have declared that so far they are not willing to be a part of a joint list.
2: And this lack of unity, Jabarin says, is dangerous because the October elections are critical.
3: This is the mother of all elections.
2: Jabarin and other opposition candidates are warning 4 more years of a far-right coalition government will mean further weakening of democratic institutions like the courts and the media and would pose an existential threat to Palestinians.
3: They mean ethnic cleansing in Gaza, ethnic cleansing in the West Bank, deepening the oppression against the Arab community within Israel, but also deepening the attack on the legal system within Israel.
2: Jabarin is holding this campaign event in the Arab-majority town of al-Fahim in northern Israel, where voter turnout among Palestinians with Israeli citizenship is astonishingly low. Just one-third of voters came out in the last general elections. Two-thirds sat it out. Nahaya Washahi, a Hadash member, is trying to prove to potential voters that her party is present everywhere, with the people at all times, she says. Always pushing back against this government's policies, especially in Gaza, something most Jewish majority parties do not focus on, and trying to show people voting can change politics, at a time when Jabarin acknowledges many Palestinians in Israel feel hopeless.
3: There is a lot of frustration. There is a lot of misconfidence in the Israeli institutions.
2: Jabarin would know. He's from al-Fahim himself.
3: My responsibility as a leader to convince young people that this is wrong, that if they stay home, nothing will change.
2: Voters like 23-year-old Shadi Akbarie, who runs this shoe store in al-Fahim, tells us how that message is starting to get through, albeit slowly. We're not raised in this culture of being politically active, he says. We're taught to make money first, not to think about politics. But this October, he and his father will vote. For who, he's not sure yet. We should understand our rights, he says. But since the deadly Hamas-led attack on Israel in October 2023, mainstream Jewish majority parties in this election have refused to build a coalition with any Arab party. Even once elected, Palestinian politicians, such as Aida Tuma Suleiman, say they are ignored and censored.
4: Ministers did not agree even to answer our questions, did not accept to have any meetings with us.
2: Suleiman served nearly 12 years in Israel's Knesset, and this year she's stepping down.
4: We had to face either suspension from the parliament
2: for criticizing the war in Gaza.
4: So for the last 3 months, all of us were under threats, physical threats.
2: These political travails are on the minds of these Palestinian citizens of Israel back in al-Fahim. Even while chatting and drinking tea and playing cards, voter Shahar Akberie says Arab politicians need to form one united voice in the elections this year. I want a political party that fights with me, not against me, he says. Their shared challenge is securing equal rights for all people in Israel. And as long as there is racism between Jewish and Palestinian citizens of Israel, he says there will be no peace. Emily Fang, NPR News, al-Fahim, Israel.
1: The President of the United States wants private companies to go after foreign cyber criminals. In a memo issued this past Wednesday, the Trump administration announced a program that could authorize certain businesses to pursue government-identified targets abroad. NPR's Henry Larson reports.
5: Deputizing cyber privateers sounds like a move from a sci-fi novel. And granted, the president's memo isn't quite that, but it does intend to bring corporate America into the work that's been the reserve of government, targeting foreign cyber criminals.
6: There's a range of potential targets, like organized crime, people that are doing money laundering or other criminal activity.
5: That's Joshua Steinman. He worked on cyber policy during Donald Trump's first term on the National Security Council.
6: There are going to be a lot of people out there who see this as an on-ramp to doing additional work for the United States government.
5: Once vetted, these firms would get permission to try and access computer networks of foreign groups to disrupt or spy on them. But what that vetting looks like and the process by which potential targets would be selected and a host of other things aren't described in the memo. It does give the Department of Homeland Security and the Department of Justice until October to define some of those parameters.
7: It's a bad idea. It's not an incomparably bad idea, but it's a bad idea.
5: Paul Rosenzweig was the Deputy Assistant Homeland Security Secretary for Policy under George W. Bush. He says the order doesn't address a number of legal issues any private actor would have to deal with if they hacked a foreign organization.
7: Anything that our new cyber-enabled private sector actors do overseas will assuredly be against the domestic law of a host of countries wherein they act.
5: Importantly, the new policy wouldn't allow private businesses to launch attacks on other governments, and U.S. law generally bars individuals from hacking digital infrastructure. But who would sign up to join this merry band of government-backed hackers?
8: This is definitely not for me in my career and what I'm looking for.
5: Chris Weisopel is the founder of Veracode, a cybersecurity firm, and was a hacker himself in the 90s. He says he's worried about potential legal liability. It's not always clear-cut whether malicious cyber activity is purely financially motivated, directed by the state, or a blend of the two. And there could be collateral damage.
8: Your blast radius is too big at the data center you were trying to take down, and you took down a transportation company or a hospital's servers.
5: But Weisopel knows Americans lose billions of dollars every year to cybercrimes. His firm tries to prevent them.
8: Ransomware and scams are getting worse and worse, it seems, every year. I have a mother who sends me emails asking me, is this real? Is this real? And I just imagine that is happening everywhere.
5: And cyber attacks are a national security threat. Just last month, Minnesota reported dozens of local water systems had been targeted in a coordinated attack, which American intelligence has linked to Iran. Steinman, the former Trump official, hopes a faster-paced private sector can help the country's offensive cyber capabilities.
6: The point of this is to get started. I trust the people that are running it are going to be very measured in their initial efforts to try and build out this capability.
5: But Weisopel, the security firm founder, cautions that even legal and technical issues aside, the president's memo still won't solve the growing threat of cybercrime, at least on its own.
8: I don't think you can sort of offense your way to security. So the idea that this is going to solve the problem seems really foolish.
5: Henry Larson, NPR News.
1: In India, the government recently banned a film about historical police abuses. However, rather than silence the story, the ban amplified it. As NPR's Omkar Kandekar reports, the backlash turned the block theater screenings into calls for state accountability.
9: It's a hot afternoon in North India's Bandala village when the loudspeakers of a Sikh temple crackled to life.
10: Sarbat sangtaan nu nimrata sahit benti kiti jandi hai.
9: It's a reminder for people to come to the temple and watch the film Satluj that evening. Satluj is a biopic of the activist Jaswant Singh Khalda, with a runtime of nearly 3 hours. A group of policemen killed him in 1995 after he exposed thousands of extrajudicial killings carried out by them and their colleagues. By the evening, farmers return from their rice and corn fields. Hundreds gather in the temple courtyard and sit in gender-segregated rows. Volunteers distribute strawberry juice. The screen lights up. And the audience cheers for a man they see as a hero and whose story is effectively banned from the big screen in India. Satluj is set at a time when a Sikh movement for an independent homeland turned militant. In the 80s and 90s, thousands were killed in Punjab, an Indian state dominated by Sikhs. Sarabjit Singh Verka, a lawyer with the non-profit Punjab Human Rights Organization, has represented many victims of violence. He says Indian authorities back then were desperate to end the separatist movement. He says the police slogan back then was bullet for bullet. Verka says some policemen kidnapped young men and demanded ransom from their families. Sometimes they staged shootouts and cremated the bodies to destroy evidence. Amid this violence, Jaswant Singh Khalda, the hero of the biopic Satluj, quit his job at a bank and began documenting the killings. Using municipal and crematorium records, Khalda estimated that the toll across the state of Punjab could be up to 25,000. Months after he made the allegations, Khalda was kidnapped from his home and never seen again. Human rights lawyer Verka says, while the government at the time compensated some victims, most perpetrators got away. He says authorities did not want to answer for state excesses then, and they don't want to do it now. A day after streaming platform Z5 released the film in July, the news channel India Today reported,
11: Centre directed OTT platform Z5 to take down Satluj from the platform. Sources say that Satluj was taken down over security concerns.
9: Jagmohan Singh Raju, a senior official from the ruling BJP party, says authorities were concerned that the film's portrayal of police violence could revive sentiments of Sikh separatism.
12: This first seeps into your mind, then it gets into your psychology, then someone plays on that psychology. It's a long game.
9: And yet blocking the biopic triggered something else. Rallies against the Hindu nationalist government of Prime Minister Narendra Modi and creative ways of evading censorship. Since the ban, people have screened the film in temples and on public streets. Others downloaded bootleg copies and shared it on WhatsApp and YouTube. India's Ministry of Information and Broadcasting did not reply to NPR's interview requests. Film journalist Anna M.M. Vettikat says, Satluj is part of a growing number of films the government has ordered to tone down or block.
13: This government has clearly considered cinema as a way of influencing mindsets. You can see that from the spate of Hindi cinema that is completely Islamophobic, pro-government, pro-BJP, and doing PR for this government.
9: Back in Bandala village, organizers said they held half a dozen more screenings after the one in July. A group of children in one such screening told NPR that they had watched the film 2-3 times. And what did they like about it? It's history, they say. Our history. Omkar Khandekar, NPR News, Amritsar.
1: You're listening to All Things Considered from NPR News. The Trump administration is continuing to push a program that partners state and local law enforcement with ICE. The program gives local police the power to enforce federal immigration laws. The details on how it works in different parts of the country have been hard to find. NPR's Jacqueline Diaz visited one community in Florida and joins us now. Hey, Jacqueline.
14: Hey.
1: So this program is called the 287G program. It was expanded under the Trump administration. Jacqueline, let's take a step back and explain a little bit more about how it works.
14: Yeah, of course. So basically, this all actually started more than 30 years ago, and both Democratic and Republican administrations have used it. But as of this week, ICE has signed more than 2,300 contracts with local agencies across the country. So this gives officers in those agencies various powers for immigration enforcement. So that can look like interrogating people suspected of being in the U.S. illegally and arresting them. The federal government is giving a lot of money to local police who join this program. And nationwide, we are talking millions of dollars.
1: So, Jacqueline, I understand you recently visited Walton County, Florida, to find out how this program actually plays out on the ground, right?
14: Yeah, I did. Yep. So Walton County is this fast-growing community in the Florida panhandle. It borders Alabama to the north and the Gulf of Mexico to the south. Florida as a whole leads the nation with the most law enforcement agencies with these 287G agreements. And some agencies are really going all in, like Florida Highway Patrol. They reported 9,000 immigration encounters in the last year.
1: Okay.
14: But not every department enrolled in this program sees immigration enforcement as a major priority. Some Florida sheriffs have expressed concern about going after immigrants who aren't committing crimes and who are just trying to build a life here. So in Walton County, there's a strong immigrant population. About 10% of residents are Hispanic. Immigrants do a lot of the work in construction and tourism. Those are the big industries in the area. Michael Atkinson is the sheriff there. His office joined this partnership with ICE last year, and he says it's not his main priority. So according to state data, Walton County had a couple hundred immigration encounters. That's compared to Florida Highway Patrol, which, again, reported thousands. Atkinson explained his approach like this.
15: We're not doing immigration sweeps because, quite frankly, we have day jobs here. We have other things that are critically important to the local people here that they expect to be done.
14: He says they are focused on people who commit crimes or pose a danger.
1: Okay, so you mentioned Walton County has a pretty significant immigrant population. Did you speak to anyone in that community about how they feel about law enforcement's partnership with ICE?
14: Yeah, we did. We spoke with undocumented construction workers and a housing developer there. And they all said immigrants are really scared. A lot of them don't go out much. They pretty much just go to work and back. Two workers we spoke with said they think a lot about going back home to Central America. But the program also has its supporters. Walton County is heavily Republican, and County Commissioner Danny Glidewell told me that residents back the sheriff's role in the 287G program.
1: That is NPR's Jacqueline Diaz. The story was co-reported with NPR's Marisa Peñalosa. Thank you.
14: Thank you.

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1: Brandon Flowers, frontman of The Killers, has a new solo album. Thrasher takes a country approach to telling stories of his youth in Utah.
2: It's a beautiful American tradition, country music and storytelling and this connection to people and to place. And I have those connections and I have these stories to tell.
1: That conversation, Monday on Morning Edition from NPR News.

0: I'm Janine Herbst with these headlines. President Trump's envoy and son-in-law, Jared Kushner, visited Egypt and held a rare meeting with Hamas officials today. Tomorrow, he meets with Israeli Prime Minister Benjamin Netanyahu, trying to advance a roadmap for Gaza for Hamas to give up control and start giving up weapons. The USS George Washington is headed toward the Middle East to relieve the USS Abraham Lincoln. This as concerns grow over supply and food shortages and declining morale on board the Lincoln, which has been continuously at sea for more than 8 months. And nearly 30 years after Tupac Shakur was killed, the trial of Duane Davis gets underway tomorrow in Las Vegas. The 63-year-old is the first and only person to face charges in Tupac's shooting death. I'm Janine Herbst, NPR News.
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2: This is All Things Considered from NPR News. I'm Rob Schmitz. Weeks after more than 70,000 people crossed the Moroccan border into the Spanish territory of Ceuta on the North African coast, the Spanish government says that most of those who crossed the border are back in Morocco. But reporting from NPR shows thousands of migrants, many of them unaccompanied minors, remain in Ceuta, while the local population remains leery of their presence. And that means tensions have not resolved. On Saturday, Reuters reported that Moroccan police arrested more than 100 people as they tried to enter Ceuta. Now, as both sides tighten security on the border, there are still many unanswered questions about why this massive crossing of people happened in the first place. Maria Munoz Morillo believes she has some of the answers. She's a Spain bureau chief for Euronews, and she recently wrote a piece titled Ceuta Explained, How Spain's Biggest Migration Crisis Unfolded. I spoke to her earlier this week, and I asked what people in Ceuta are feeling.
3: Well, things are still very tricky because after 15 days, we had this avalanche in Ceuta. There are still a lot of people there. According to official figures, between 5,000 and 10,000 illegal migrants still in Ceuta. Around 2,000 of them are minors, which is very tricky
2: Wow.
3: because they cannot be returned into Morocco.
2: So this was a shocking event. I mean, what do we know about what prompted these tens of thousands of people to suddenly cross from Morocco into Ceuta?
3: So it's not the first time this happens. This had happened before in Ceuta in 2021. There was 10,000 people crossing by. At the moment, the Spanish government had the suspicion that Morocco used those people because we had in Spain in the hospital, it was during COVID pandemic, Gali, who is the Polisarian Sahara leader. So it's not the first time, apparently, Morocco uses people, civilians, to put pressure to punish Spain. This time, at the beginning, the government, Spanish and the Moroccan one, they were saying it was due to human trafficking networks, but a few hours after that, they started to look into social media and they realized there were messages saying the border is open, go to Spain, you will have papers, you will have housing, you will be able to move around Europe, so just go to Spain.
2: You mentioned Morocco's involvement in this mass sudden migration. What evidence do we have that Morocco's government was involved?
3: We don't have any evidence apart from what intelligence services are saying. They actually say they alerted the government, but the Home Minister denied all these accusations. Actually, the government is backing up Morocco. They are saying we are working with Morocco. Morocco is an ally.
2: Just to be clear, Mary, you're talking about the Spanish government?
3: Yes.
2: Yes. Okay.
3: The Spanish government is, let's say, cooperating with Morocco, and Morocco is cooperating with the Spanish government. But sources from intelligence, from Guardia Civil, from our police officers, they say that there is a plan, and it is a pattern. It is not the first time we see a country using civilians, using immigration against our country to put pressure. Actually, the government from Morocco, the justice minister, a couple of days ago in an interview, he said that they want to talk about the sovereignty of Ceuta and Melilla. Both of them are in Africa. Both of them are enclaves. They've always been Spanish for the last centuries. They've never been Moroccans. They are not hiding anything. They want to talk about this. Actually, the U.S. capital, maybe we should start talking about Ceuta and Melilla being in Moroccan territory, being Moroccan nationalities. The Spanish government has been very serious about this. The defense minister yesterday, she was very clear, Margarita Robles. She said Ceuta and Melilla are Spanish. They've been Spanish for centuries, and they will stay as Spanish autonomous cities.
2: Did you just say that the U.S. capital, that U.S. Congress was talking about this?
3: Yeah, the situation is hard for Spanish government because we all know the feud between Trump and Sanchez. They are not friends. The relationship, the diplomatic relationship is not at a great moment. Morocco is an ally to the U.S. At the moment, it makes sense that the U.S., they may back up Morocco instead of Spain, because Spain right now is not a friend of the United States.
2: You know, I'm curious, what are just normal people on the street there in Spain saying about this? How do they feel about this issue?
3: Morocco is the one calling the shots. Like, we don't understand why the government is more critical with the country that made this happen, because the reports we got from there that day, the 31st of July, is that the Moroccan forces, they weren't doing anything. Actually, the New York Times published that some of the officers were telling the immigrants, yes, you just need to feel that way and you will enter Spain. So we wonder why the country and the European Union is not more critical with a regime that it is using the citizens to put pressure on another country.
2: That is journalist Maria Munoz Morillo of Euronews. Thank you.
3: Thank you very much.

0: Summer, ideally, is about vacations, transformations, the end of one chapter, the start of another. But summer is also about just hanging out with friends at a party, popular neighborhood spot, or just on your front porch. Think Ice Cube and Chris Tucker in Friday.
1: What'd you tell him?
2: I just told him we were smoking, man. And we were just chilling.
1: Man, you were smoking.
0: Or the teens trading conspiracy theories in Richard Linklater's high school classic, Dazed and Confused.
3: Man, you didn't know that this country is founded. It was founded by people who were in the aliens, man. George Washington.
0: All right, all right, all right. Or the longtime friends partying it up in Girls Trip.
4: We're going to stand up late, drinking, making memories that we can laugh about the rest of our lives, because that is what a Girls Trip is for.
0: Yes, indeed. On this week's Cineplexity, we're talking about a specific type of film, often called the hangout movie. Joining us, our pop culture happy hour, Stephen Thompson, and All Things Considered producer Avery Keeley. Welcome to you both.
5: Hey.
6: Hey, Rob.
0: So when I was graciously invited to do this Cineplexity about hangout films, my first text to our editor was, what is a hangout film? Stephen, we'll start with you.
5: Well, I think it's as simple as it's a movie in which a number of characters are just kind of hanging out, right? I think the stakes are implied by the terminology. It's a group of people. Maybe they're having one wild weekend. Maybe they're trying to solve, maybe some sort of plot-related problem over the course of one crazy night. But typically, the stakes are it's a group of people, and they're hanging out. And it's a great kind of framework for comedy. It's a great framework for just a fun hang, where you, as a viewer, feel like you're joining in on silly antics. And so many movies are about the fate of the universe. It's nice to have a movie that's about the fate of a weekend.
0: Low stakes film. Avery, agree?
6: Yeah, I think that's really true. And I think for me, for a hangout movie to really work, the chemistry of the characters is really important. Mm-hmm. The characters, I think, have to be believable. And I think you have to want to spend time with them, right? So I think it's harder in a hangout movie to have characters that feel like either really unlikable or really tropey or just doing things that kind of don't really add up.
0: Actually, this is a big ask for Hollywood. I mean, it really does depend on amazing acting, amazing dialogue.
6: Yeah. Mm-hmm. But I think the other thing is that, like, believable characters don't necessarily need to be realistic characters, right?
5: Sure.
6: They don't have to be boring. And I'm thinking in particular of 2004's Napoleon Dynamite.
7: How was school?
8: Worst day of my life. What do you think?
6: Right.
0: Sure. Classic.
6: Title character, high school loser with a bad perm and a really good ability at taste testing milk, played unforgettably by John Heder.
8: This tastes like the cow got into an onion patch.
9: Correct.
8: Yes.
6: He's awkward. He's weird. He puts tater tots in his pockets, and he performs one of the most iconic dance scenes in the last 25 years of film. But all of those things feel really in line with the character that's presented to us in the film. The biggest plot point is that he's trying to help his friend Pedro get elected as student body president. But for most of the film, we're just kind of following him around a quiet town as he's being a weird teenager.
0: Yeah, there's no plot to Napoleon Dynamite, really. It's just like an assortment of very funny sketches.
6: Yeah.
0: So what are some of your other favorite films of this subgenre or genre or whatever we're calling it?
6: Yeah, some of my all-time favorite hangout movies are a series known as the Before Trilogy by director Richard Linklater, who, yeah, of course, we mentioned in the intro, director of Dazed and Confused as well. Stars Ethan Hawke and Julie Delpy, and all of these films were shot about 9 years apart, and they follow the main characters, Jesse and Celine, over the course of about 20 years of their love lives. The first film, Before Sunrise, follows them around for one day in their early 20s in Vienna when they happen to get off a train together to just spend the day walking around the city.
10: So listen, here's the deal. This is what we should do. You should get off the train with me here in Vienna and come check out the town.
11: What?
10: Come on, it'll be fun.
11: What would we do?
10: I don't know. All I know is I have to catch an Austrian Airlines flight tomorrow morning at 9:30, and I don't really have enough money for a hotel, so I was just going to walk around, and it'd be a lot more fun if you came with me.
6: So they meander around, they're taking in the sights, they're looking for things to do for free because they have no money, and they're just kind of sharing their, like, still forming ideas about life and love and what it means to kind of grow up.
12: Loving someone and being loved means so much to me. I always make fun of it and stuff,

0: But isn't everything we're doing in life a way to be loved a little more?
1: I mean, I sort of feel like I grew up with these three films. These three films are some of my favorite films. And I have a somewhat unconventional favorite of these three. I actually like Before Midnight, which is the final.
2: The final film.
1: The trilogy, the
2: devastating.
1: Best.
3: No, I'm happy you have time to contemplate the universe and have existential problems, because I don't. I barely have time to think. I work, I babysit, I work, I babysit.
4: Hold on a second. I just have to tune up the string section.
5: That one has a lot of fighting.
1: It does, but I feel like it captures marriage with kids so well. And I think it hit me at the time, I guess, as something that was just amazing. Stephen, let's turn to you. What are some of your favorite Hangout films?
5: Well, the first movie that jumped to my mind was Booksmart from 2019.
6: Yes.
7: Oh, no way.
6: We only have one night left to have studied and partied in high school. Otherwise, we're just going to be the girls that missed out. We haven't done anything. We haven't broken any rules.
5: Okay. It's directed by Olivia Wilde. It's a really, really simple story. Beanie Feldstein and Caitlin Dever are just like two girls. They're finishing high school. They've been following all the rules all through high school. And they kind of realize, like, on the last day that they could have been partying the whole time and still gotten what they wanted.
6: We chose. We didn't party because we wanted to focus on school and get into good colleges.
7: And it worked.
6: But the irresponsible people who partied also got into those colleges. They did both.
1: They've just wasted so many years.
5: Yeah. They just realized they could have been irresponsible jackasses. You know, and so basically in one eventful weekend, they kind of decide we're going to make up for lost time and we're just going to like spend the weekend partying. And of course, like that leads to a bunch of kind of plotty antics, but the film itself is really just a hangout between these two friends. Is there like a weird drug trip along the way? Of course there is, you know? Yeah. And I just think that movie is so funny. The two leads are so appealing. And so to me, that is a perfect hangout movie. It's not a movie about how they're trying to rob a bank, right? You know, they just want to have fun.
1: So, I mean, we all watch movies for all sorts of reasons. What's the payoff of a hangout film when you watch it, like compared to like when you watch like The Godfather or Silence of the Lambs or something like that?
5: I mean, I think part of it is just sometimes when I go to a movie, I don't need life and death stakes.
1: Right.
5: You know, I think, you know, we talk sometimes about superhero fatigue and how there are so many movies about superheroes. And I think part of that fatigue isn't just the repetition of these plots, but the kind of repetition of these, like, the universe is going to end kind of stakes. Sometimes I just want to go to a movie and hang out with people who feel like my friends. The hangout movie is conducive to comedy. It's conducive to chemistry. And sometimes, you know, I want to just be along for a fun ride for the same reason I think a lot of people listen to friends talking on podcasts. Sometimes you just want to be along for a fun ride.
1: Avery, let's turn to you. Why do you think this genre does really well for us?
2: I think a lot of times we engage with plot-heavy movies to spend time with stories because stories help us understand ourselves, right? Mm-hmm. They help us understand our own lives. And I think what sets hangout movies apart for me is that we're spending time with characters and we're getting a chance to understand those characters. So I don't think I would ever put tater tots in my pocket, but watching Napoleon Dynamite.
5: Speak for yourself.
2: Right? I can understand a character who would think that was like a great idea, right?
1: Right.
2: I don't know if I would get off a train with a stranger, but watching Before Sunrise, I can understand why Celine made that decision. So I think it allows us the ability to imagine and empathize with characters just by spending time with them.
1: That was NPR's Avery Keeley and Stephen Thompson. Thank you both for hanging out with us.
2: It's a pleasure.
5: Thank you.

0: For Sunday, that's All Things Considered. From NPR News, I'm Rob Schmitz. It's been a pleasure hosting these last few weeks. This is a fantastic team. This weekend team is the tops. My colleague Danielle Kurtzleben is in the host chair next week, and we'll hope you turn in. Thanks for listening. Have a great night.
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0: 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I'm Manoush Zomorodi. 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
2: So I make my own clothes. I love this dress.
3: I'm building a tiny home for my sister.
0: But where is all this creativity coming from?
4: A word like creativity feels eternal, as natural as air. It's like the base level of all of life.
0: This is entrepreneur, musician, and writer Yancey Strickler. He's a sort of creativity history buff.
4: Well, a common mistake we all make is assuming that the world around us has always been this way. And this is even the case when it comes to ideas that are as bedrock as art and creativity.
0: But in the 1940s, the U.S. government started taking these fields very seriously.
4: And in part from Department of Defense research and funding. Post-World War II, people were worried about American society becoming too homogenous. And the U.S. was worried about facing off against the Soviet Union. And so they needed individuality to contend with this totalitarian society.
5: The things about us are made to express our own free spirits and desires.
4: So the Defense Department and some social scientists began to study this question of what to do about it. What do we do about this issue of conformity?
5: On come the developments of ideas, in pace with the emphatic decisions of the American people as to what they want.
4: This is when there were more white-collar workers than blue-collar workers for the first time. And they ended up proposing a concept of something called creativity, which they discovered after studying artists and engineers, in particular engineers who pulled all-nighters, and they wanted to understand what made them work, what motivated them.
0: To do that, they gave them everything from Rorschach tests to the Myers-Briggs personality test.
4: And they found that these people had this internal drive to make things better. They're just driven in that way. So they began to theorize that what if they could teach people to develop the same skill? They could teach people this notion of creativity. Then creativity would be this democratic form of genius that anyone could access.
0: From there, the push for creative thinking took off. A 1958 bill promoted science and technology education specifically to get kids to think differently in the name of national defense.
4: In the 60s, creative writing began to enter American schools, brainstorming, open-ended thinking sort of practices. And these were intentionally created as a way to teach children how to be creative. Developing creativity was seen as a strategic goal of America. That has continued ever since, to where someone like me, I think of myself as a second-generation creative American, where I went to public schools, where I was taught all of these things, and you know, creativity is very much a deep part of my life.
0: Much of this history is chronicled in the 2023 book, The Cult of Creativity by Samuel L. Franklin.
4: It was very strange to think that there was this origin to creativity, that it had this military industrial purpose that was made to make people more productive and to make things that were more impactful. But the more I sat with it, the more I actually think it's beautiful that this is something that originated through a social scientist, that people have the sensitivity to ask and to study how other people stayed connected and loved what they did. To ask what makes those distinctive voices distinct. How could we have more of them? How could we teach that in this phrase of a democratic form of genius? And so when I look at the world now, where more kids want to be creators than anything else, where creative expression and culture are at the center of really everything in America, it's like how politics works, how the economy works, how everything works. What I see is not some momentary blip, but I see the payoffs of investments that were made 70 years ago. We are on a continued climb in this long process of America embracing creative culture as one of its founding core ideals and one of the things that really makes America distinct.
6: Can you say E.T.?
7: E.T.
8: Run, Forrest, run!
4: And so when I look at the 21st century and I think, what are the dominant forces that are shaping the world around us now? It's the internet, it's AI, and it is also creativity.
1: I'm about to hit 1 million followers on Instagram, which is absolutely nuts.
6: Finishing off my first draft, probably in the next 2 weeks.
7: Sing my original song, so maybe I can do this instead of going to college.
4: Creative problem solving, cultural solutions, design-oriented answers, thinking, all of that. This is a long-term investment made by the state, made by past generations, that has worked its way through and has now produced just an absolute explosion of output and production.
2: Use this 1960s sewing pattern.
8: Welcome back to my monthly Breakfast Club series.
9: I'll need either book cloth or a substitute like leather. I frequently use this one.
0: But even though Americans are consuming more creative content than ever, you believe the economics are not keeping up. It's not all wild ideas and roses. There's a big problem.
4: That's right. You know, right now we find ourselves more people than ever creating, more demand for content than ever, yet less support systems than ever. And there's this very acute pressure that every artist and creative person feels right now of like, I feel like I'm falling behind. I don't even know what to do, you know, and what is this world that seems like it's sort of racing away from me?
0: In an era when anyone with a phone can call themselves a creator, and half of all young people say they hope to become an influencer, how are they turning all this output into a paycheck? And what does all this commoditized creativity mean for art, money, and culture? Well, over the next two episodes, we're digging in. First, Kickstarter co-founder Yancey Strickler explains why capitalism needs to transition to accommodate this new marketplace. And then next week, Gen Z linguist and TikTok creator Adam Alexic shows us how algorithms are reshaping language, attention, and what we value. Together, they'll help us understand the creator economy. Let's get back to Yancey. In the early 2000s, he was living in New York, working as a music critic and running a tiny record label, when he met a guy named Perry Chen.
4: Like me, he was a creative person, always trying to get projects off the ground, and he had wanted to throw a concert but didn't have the money to do it, and thought, what if he could just propose the idea for the concert online? People could pre-purchase tickets, and the show would only happen if it sold out. And if there was enough interest, no big deal, he wouldn't be out the money, and the people together could decide. And this idea really resonated with me because at the time, as a creative person, to get support for your projects, you had to go pitch like a proper company of some kind or some board of approval that you needed. There wasn't that direct path where you could just go out into the world with your own ideas. And the idea of letting us as fans have a voice in what we wanted to see, and the idea that we as artists and creative people wouldn't need to ask for one person's permission, but instead convince people of the merit of our vision, that just seemed way more fun and more interesting.
0: It ended up taking them, plus a third co-founder, years to create a platform that could let people crowdfund their projects. They called their site Kickstarter.
4: In 2009, Kickstarter went live, and the very first week, a project was successfully funded, and it wasn't an overnight success, but amazingly for us, from the moment the site was there, people got it. People understood what it was there for. They saw it as a type of a game. It had an energy. It, like everything we could have dreamed really happened. And for creative people, it just dramatically opened the doors to where no longer were we all lining up in front of these singular gatekeepers, but instead we really had the freedom to go out the way we wanted with our own projects and ideas. And it has just opened the floodgates to now, you know, a much bigger world that we call the creator economy and a whole bunch of other stuff. That project was really one of the first that showed what the internet could do, that really put a lot of trust and a lot of power in the hands of individuals versus the institutions, and, you know, exceeded all of our expectations, but really came from our own experiences as creative people ourselves.
0: Musicians got their albums funded by groups of friends. authors crowdfunded their new novels. Even huge companies like Peloton and Allbirds got their start on Kickstarter.
4: At this point, I think it's $9 billion or something like that that's changed hands through the platform.
0: In 2017, Yancey stepped down as CEO.
4: And I returned to being a full-time writer, author. I wrote a book and was leading a community and was doing everything I thought I wanted and had thousands of people gathered around ideas I was really passionate about.
0: But he struggled to figure out how to make this group of creative people who were making books and all kinds of other creative products financially viable. He didn't want to start a nonprofit or another big company.
4: I didn't want to be at the top of a pyramid. I wanted to be a part of something with other people. And I really struggled to see how to do that. How do I, as a creative person, have peers? Do I have to start a band? Is it like a collective? But a collective seems scary. Collective seems like I'm supposed to give up my identity. Like, I don't want to do that. And so I ended up thinking about the model of an indie record label where, you know, a way a label can sort of represent a scene or a sound or a place, and it can bring a lot of different people together around that. And what's cool about a label is, like, by being a part of a label, you're not giving up your individual voice, but you are just benefiting by being a part of something larger than you. So I started thinking, could you reimagine something like that, not around music, but around any sort of creative form, where people who had a common purpose or common taste, people who wanted mutual support, they could have a structure that let them do that and let them easily share money, share audiences, and just not be trapped on their own.
0: In a minute, more about the answer that Yancey came up with and how he thinks it could be the way to give creative people the power and money they deserve.
4: In a world where 48% of Americans report having a personal creative practice, in a world where art and culture has gone from sideline to, like, main stage, it just creates a very different set of conditions.
0: Today on the show, part one of the creator economy. I'm Manoush Zomorodi, and you're listening to NPR's TED Radio Hour. We'll be right back.

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1: It's the TED Radio Hour from NPR. I'm Manoush Zomorodi. On the show today, the creator economy with writer and entrepreneur Yancey Strickler. So earlier, Yancey explained the origins of how we think of creativity today and why more and more people are trying to turn their creative pursuits into a source of income.
2: I'm creating a super cool piece of like brutalist inspired wall art.
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6: Here's how I made about $7,000 going live on TikTok for 1 month.
1: We talked to one content creator named Shivani Shah. She's a professional dancer who started posting videos during the pandemic.
7: I never really imagined it kind of from the lens of, oh, I'm creating content. It was just, oh, I'm doing this thing that, you know, I'm stuck at home in COVID. I'm bored. I'm just gonna do this thing and post it.
1: But her videos caught people's attention, so she started collaborating with other dancers online.
7: It was just crazy because I was like, wow, all these people like really love what I'm doing and want to do it too.
1: And Shivani started to make money from the platforms and advertising. She built a brand with another dancer. They posted routines together, had in-person classes, even went on tour.
8: Hi everyone, we are They See Fuse. I'm Shivani and this is Ishani.
9: And we both started shuffling in the summer.
1: Now to keep the money coming in, Shivani has to keep posting and posting.
7: Yeah, I mean, when you start pursuing your creative hobby full time, sometimes you have to do work that you're not that excited by just to get like the paycheck from it. And other times the work you really want to pour into that may require more time and creativity isn't the work that's also paying you.
1: Today, Shivani goes back and forth between full-time content creation and working in the corporate world so that she can have health insurance. It's a tenuous mix because it's not easy out there. As of 2023, only 4% of content creators made more than $100,000 per year, according to Goldman Sachs. Most of those earnings come from brand deals or pitching products. Other revenue comes from subscriptions or donations. But the creator economy is projected to grow to a $480 billion industry in the next few years. And Yancey Strickler believes it should just be easier for more people to take part in it.
10: The act of people going online, expressing their talent, their hobby, their passion, doing so in a way for which they are directly paid by their audience, or in a TikTok era that they're paid by a brand to endorse a product, or maybe they have a product they're selling and the Instagram or TikTok store is a part of what they do, that overall space, that direct connection between a personality and an audience is going to be a hugely significant area of the economy.
1: But that doesn't mean that every person who considers themselves an artist or a creator should be paid for their work, does it?
10: I mean, if someone aspires to be, I don't take that away from them. In our survey data, we find that about half of people have some sort of legal formation. So to me, that says half of these 3,000 plus people take it at least, you know, fairly seriously, serious enough that they were willing to spend, you know, $500 to do some paperwork, some arduous paperwork about it. So say half of people are doing that, and say the other half, yeah, maybe half would love that opportunity. Maybe the other half, they don't need it. It's more about singing at church or writing their newsletter, and it's just for fun. It's just for fun. But, you know, for the kids coming up, for the however many, you know, young people who want to be creators, or the fact that New York City's art schools have like the highest application rates ever this past year. Like there's more energy going into this place. And so I think there is an expectation, a hope that it will bring probably greater economic benefits than is realistic. But in the future, I think that that might actually be the case.
1: But I guess what's different now is that we see it as a potential profession, whereas we used to call that hobbies, right? Like, is that what's changing in terms of this idea that, like, I love doing this, and guess what? Maybe I can get paid for it, too.
10: Absolutely. You know, the internet has made it so that we can turn our side hustles into forms of income. We can turn them into jobs. The challenge is that it's like the act of being an artist in a world like this is not as simple as it used to be, you know, because now you have many jobs. You're the artist, you're the marketer, you're the community manager, you're the order fulfiller, you know, you're all of these things because we're ultimately running these small businesses around our hobbies. And this is where you see a lot of stats about burnout being something that's quite common, even for people who are very successful at this, because it is very much a grind. It's an always on grind. And there's not a lot of peer relationship that's a part of it. And, you know, I'm the optimist who believes that these conditions can change. You know, I believe that what's happening now is not a fad. It's not going away. That creative work is undervalued in our eyes. It's more valuable than people realize. And that a world in which creative people are reliant on these other players to support ourselves, like we're always going to be vulnerable. And so we really need a system of our own.
1: And that brings us to Yancey's big idea. He's working on creating a new legal structure to offer artists protection and stability. He calls it an artist corporation, or A-Corp.
10: That's right. Yeah, an artist corporation, or an A-Corp, is a proposal for a new legal type, a new corporate type, that would be established through a new law, a law established at the state level. And the goal of an artist corporation would be to make an entity that represents creative businesses.
1: Right now, most of those businesses opt to be either an LLC or S-Corp.
10: LLC is the most basic legal structure. It's a legal shield over the project, gives you some tax benefits. It doesn't have upside, doesn't have easy ownership sharing exactly, but it's sort of the base level most people use. It's also not the friendliest to use. But what an A-Corp does, A-Corp is designed from the ground up for artists and creative people. So to qualify for an A-Corp, you have to be making a creative output of some type. The project must be at least 51% owned and controlled by artists and creators, not outside investors. So you're pre-qualifying in. And as an A, you can raise money from both for-profit sources as well as receive nonprofit sources of funds. But overall, we're trying to create a structure that validates creative work and that lets creative people participate in capitalism, have entities, be a real player the way that other economic players are in our culture today. And we think the A-Corp does that.
11: The A-Corp just might be the door that opens up a new path to prosperity for creative people.
1: Here's Yancey Strickler on the TED stage.
11: You could think of an A-Corp as like a company, but built for how creative people work. And we can imagine a band starts, and right from the beginning, they have an A-Corp. So they're not just five individuals, they're people who collectively own an organization that has the power to own their intellectual property, their gear, their business. As they start to get paid, that money can automatically flow to each of the members according to preset amounts, and they could even set aside money to be saved for future projects in a treasury, or pooling together with other artist corporations to get better health care or other benefits. As an artist corporation, they would also be able to receive both commercial revenue as well as nonprofit sources of funding. And if a label or a bigger commercial entity came along, rather than just selling the rights to their intellectual property, which has been customary until now, as an artist corporation, they can issue shares. So instead, that entity would make an investment in the artist corporation, allowing it to be valued more highly, and everyone to benefit if things went well.
1: The music industry is a particularly interesting example because it used to be the case that a popular band could make a lot of money from selling records. But then, of course, the internet came along. And now with streaming platforms, it is much harder for artists to make as much money, any money. So the old system no longer works. But we haven't figured out a new one.
10: We're definitely in the Bardo. There is a system that drove the 20th century of creative production that is still in power because it holds the ownership rights to all of that work. But definitely its tools are less relevant today than they've been in the past. What's interesting is that, say, in music is a great case. If a band gets signed traditionally, they're given a standard record deal, which in all likelihood leaves the label owning the publishing and masters of their work. You know, they get some cut of it. They get a royalty. They start some LLC with advice from their manager, and maybe that's set up by someone else. And they end up not owning their actual work. They're getting paid out after all these deductions that they don't understand. And they're a part of a system where they have no agency whatsoever. And it's wild. Like, for the capital sources of culture today, for labels and, studios, these bigger entities, artists are essentially service providers who create assets that these larger entities acquire and capitalize on.
1: Hmm.
10: We're in a weird spot in the industry where it's capitalism for me, but not for thee, not for the artist.
1: So how would it work if a band created an A Corp? How would the money get back to them should they have some success?
10: Well, so as an A Corp, they could pre-register to say, okay, listen, our A owns the IP of music that we create. And so if a label wants to work with us, great. Well, they can negotiate with us either an investment for which they get the right to distribute this work, or, right now labels are dealing with individual artists who know that this is their only chance to make it, and they're probably going to sign anything in front of them. But if you look at the way these same entities, these corporations, interact with peer corporations, what do? They make joint ventures. You know, they make things where both parties share in the upside together. So in a world where the band has an A Corp, I think their record would be like a joint venture co-owned by the band and the label, at which they are both putting in some money or, labor to make it happen, and which they both own in the upside. It's not one where only the corporate entity, the larger corporate entity, owns the upside, and the artist just gets basically excess returns. But instead, it's one of, like, real partnership and real ownership.
1: I mean, it's funny to me. I have talked to so many people who are so excited to start their own company because they, want to get their work out into the world, whether that's art or writing or whatever it is. And then you're like, yeah, but then you also have to deal with accounting and paying your taxes and setting up the structures and all of those things that are not so fun. But are you finding that creative people are getting excited about this new tax structure?
10: They are. And this is being done hand in hand with artists. I have amazing artist advisors, and there's a lot of surveys and data from artists that are informing what we're doing.
12: Hello, my name is Jackson Cooper, and I live in Seattle, Washington.
13: My name is Liz Alvarado, and I live in Fort Collins, Colorado.
1: We reached out to some of the artists who are excited about Yancey's plan for the A Corp.
14: I'm a photographer. I'm a poet.
15: I'm a model, performer, singer, songwriter, and a musician.
16: I do a lot of collage.
17: I am an illustrator and a writer.
18: Earlier this year, I left my tech design job to run my own multidisciplinary creative practice. I will say that one of the biggest challenges so far has been kind of battling people's preconceptions of design and what design is worth.
15: The biggest struggle is stability, and the admin takes up so much time that it feels like I'm running 5 different businesses by myself.
19: Pitching, funding, managing rights. We are often trying to please whoever is responsible for giving us funding.
20: You are at
12: the mercy of a system that is only expecting you to produce.
20: It's not a lack of talent that there aren't more successful working artists. It's a systemic issue.
10: One thing I really stood out, we asked, like, what are your most desired features? And the things people most want, low cost of formation, simpler maintenance, clear ownership of IP, and the ability to share profits with peers easily.
21: That would mean I could build equity in my projects instead of just selling them off, and it would make a creative life feel much more sustainable in the long run.
22: I think that an A-Corp could help artists spend more of their time creating and less time struggling against the systems that were never really set up for us.
1: That was Jackson Cooper, Elizabeth Alvarado, Chris Lorenzen, Jade Fox, Craig Cloutier, Alina Braithwaite, Sabrina Liu, Michelle Dong, Maddie Bovard, and Hannah Celeste. And Yancey's A-Corp idea isn't just an idea anymore. In June of 2026, Colorado became the first state to pass legislation making it a reality. Now, states like California, New York, and Illinois are working on A-Corp bills of their own.
10: And it's quite exciting to really try to operate at this level and to try to make, an impact at the level of a public good that, you know, if this is successful, it creates a foundation for every artist from here on out, you know, I think to have a potentially dramatically different outcome than anyone before.
1: Let's talk about those who, you know, see creator as a viable career opportunity. How would this change the way they become, I guess, adults who can pay their bills and have health insurance? How do you picture it?
10: Yeah, well, I think, you know, right now, if you are, let's say you're someone who makes videos on TikTok, or you post songs or whatever, you do something. My assumption is that you are just largely posting and going on your own for a while, and you probably don't have any sort of legal structure. Now, what's happening now for TikTokers who do well is they have investors reaching out to them. What a lot of those deals are right now are 360 deals. These are basically deals that sign all rights of anything you might make. And so they are overly restrictive.
1: Can you give me an example? What does that look like when you get a 360 deal?
10: So it would say to you, okay, great, you know, X person, you're this makeup artist, you know, great, we believe in your channel, we want to help you scale up, we're going to put in, you know, $100,000, and now we own, you know, 25% of everything you make from here on.
1: I see. Mm-hmm, mm-hmm.
10: Versus saying, in the way the A-Corp is structured, you're asked to say what IP, what work lives within this structure. So in that world, that makeup artist could more easily say, hey, this is a deal involving my podcast, involving these things. It doesn't involve these other things. This is the structure that puts me in control.
1: It can sound like a lot of legalese, but put simply, the A-Corp business structure will let creators own the content they create, get investors, and officially value creativity as capital.
10: Rather than them being just an individual personality, they would be something that might have more heft, more market power to it.
1: When we come back, how all this content creation is being affected by the age of AI. On the show today, The Creator Economy with entrepreneur Yancey Strickler. I'm Manoush Zomorodi, and you're listening to the TED Radio Hour from NPR. Back in a minute.

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1: It's the TED Radio Hour from NPR. I'm Manoush Zomorodi. On the show today, we are talking about the creator economy with entrepreneur Yancey Strickler. So earlier, Yancey called himself a second-generation creative, someone who grew up in 20th century America where individualism and creativity was nurtured. But not everyone agrees that that was the case.
2: So I want to talk about education, and I want to talk about creativity.
1: This is education advisor Sir Ken Robinson. In 2006, he gave what has ended up being one of the most watched TED Talks ever. It's called Do Schools Kill Creativity?
2: My contention is that creativity now is as important in education as literacy, and we should treat it with the same status.
1: He started off by making the point that everyone is creative when they're very young, and shared a story that I have heard repeated by many different people over the past 20 years. Maybe you have too. It's about a little girl in art class.
2: She was six, and she was at the back drawing, and the teacher said, this little girl hardly ever paid attention. And in this drawing lesson, she did. And the teacher was fascinated. She went over to her, and she said, what are you drawing? And the girl said, I'm drawing a picture of God. And the teacher said, but nobody knows what God looks like. And the girl said, they will in a minute.
1: For Robinson, being creative was the willingness to take risks, to immerse yourself in your imagination, and make something that doesn't yet have a template. Something he felt that most adults ended up losing.
2: Kids will take a chance. You know, if they don't know, they'll have a go. Am I right? They're not frightened of being wrong. Now, I don't mean to say that being wrong is the same thing as being creative. What we do know is, if you're not prepared to be wrong, you'll never come up with anything original. If you're not prepared to be wrong. And by the time they get to be adults, most kids have lost that capacity. They have become frightened of being wrong.
1: Sir Ken died in 2020, just a few years before ChatGPT and other large language models became ubiquitous. And today, young people might wonder, why risk looking silly or even taking the time to draw a picture or write a poem when the algorithm can do it so much faster, maybe better? Sir Ken's final thoughts in his talk sound prescient.
2: Our task is to educate their whole being so they can face this future. By the way, we may not see this future, but they will. And our job is to help
1: because
2: them make something of it.
1: Creativity is at an inflection point. There are those who believe it's being crushed by AI, which turns everything into slop. Others who feel that if a computer can compose a symphony or design a logo in seconds, then maybe originality no longer defines creativity. And still others who believe AI will give creativity a boost. But with or without AI, artist and entrepreneur Yancey Strickler believes we are entering humanity's most creative period yet.
3: I think ultimately we're on a course of this being seen as the creative century, which is going to be the period of time in which humans approached problems and approached opportunities from this creative mindset of seeking the culturally resonant solution, seeking the aesthetically beautiful or pleasing answer, bringing design principles and creative principles to apply in culture and in society and in business and economics. And the way that creative thinking has grown in our culture in a very explicit way is just something that is going to embed itself more deeply around all of society. In a world where technology and AI, all these things makes a lot of what is manufacturing and creation to be input-output, I think it's personality and its relationship with audience that's going to distinguish what stands out from what doesn't.
1: Are you talking about, you know, the sort of disillusionment in a lot of young people with late capitalism, this idea of the individual, and sort of this yearning to come together in real life, to have a community, quote unquote, of people.
3: Yeah, yeah. I mean, I think that culturally, no one believes in social media, I think, in a real way. We all know all social media is an ad. Everyone's doing it because they have to. And so, as creative people, there's a lot of pessimism at the moment. There's pessimism about the world. There's pessimism about AI. There's a pessimism about platforms. And I think that it's all true. But we also just have such amazing opportunity as creative people. There's just a lot more of us than there used to be. We're, you know, it's more competitive. Those are things that we're having to deal with. But I feel like there is a classical era of culture production that has closed. Mm. And I think probably that dividing line is AI. Mm. There's probably some dividing line where, like, classical culture production involves the period of time which we can say with certainty these things were largely made by human hands and human minds.
1: That's classical, huh?
3: That's classical. And then the neo-modern will be what we're in now. This perpetual now, this confusing amalgamation of things that, you know, initially I felt judgmental about, being kind of boomer of me. But in talking to, like, the teenage TikTokers, you know, I understand that they view these things as tools, and that, you know, it's just something that's there for them. And that, you know, people imposing their 20th century viewpoint of what, you know, what truth and beauty is like probably not going to make it or win in this moment of time. But so I really think that the conditions of our escape are here. The tools are here. Like, I just continue to have faith in the energy of the internet. And if I look at what's happening in dark forests and group chats and these spaces, if I look at what people are able to achieve with light coordination and very little resources, it just makes me continue to be bullish on what internet powered people can do.
1: Can we talk more about AI? I think of it in two ways. One is that IP or intellectual property, that's going to be more difficult to figure out what that even is in the era of AI. And then I guess the other question is, are more people going to be turning to creative professions or trying to make money off their hobbies simply because AI will allegedly take some of that will have more time. There'll be less normal 9-to-5 jobs.
3: Yeah. Well, I think that using AI because we have more time, I think that's real. And, you know, I mean, definitely AI is your production assistant. You know, AI is trying to fill those gaps of all the jobs that you as an artist have taken on in this modern world. I mean, certainly people are going to try at that. I kind of think a world of AI is, you know, probably we'll all get to have a more childlike experience with creative things. You know, I think us interacting with, say, AI augmented creative tools is going to let us feel like we're good at anything. It just might be that no one else cares.
1: I guess I'm wondering, you know, can we set expectations? There's a worry that I have that we picture this potentially, let's stay away from dystopia for a sec and go towards utopia, which is like AI makes things incredibly accessible. I can finally put out the album that I want to put out, but because I can't compose music, but with AI, I can. Do you worry that there are people who are like, who maybe it's wishful thinking that they can pay their bills by becoming an artist or a creator, that when everyone is a creator, you know, what even is art? This gets more philosophical, but, you know, this idea that everyone thinks what I'm making is amazing and someone should pay me for it. There's something very, well, childlike, yes, but also I'm just worried that people think they don't have to work anymore, Yancey.
3: How boomer of you.
1: I know.
3: How I think just because AI makes it easier doesn't mean the audience is going to care. And the audience still has a lot of power. And I mean, there's a lot of the AI creative demonstrations I see is like art for non-artists to me. It's like, why would I do that? Like, that's the fun part. You're taking away the fun part. And I don't think it's going to replace what people choose to actively consume, with the exception of like, you know, things that become memes or just hits a lottery of the right moment in time. So I don't really worry about that. But I do have, you know, as a writer, for example, I do feel gatekeepery when I see, you know, AI books, for example, like, you know, and I have a reaction of I want that to be branded that that's AI and that mine is not. And, you know, I feel something about that. And I think that maybe just what I have to believe is that, again, the audience will help determine the relative value of those things. But I also probably have to accept that someone 30 years younger than me is going to have a very different, you know, way to come at this.
1: Yeah, I mean, because as I'm not a boomer, I'm a Gen Xer, and part of me wants to maintain that sort of don't sell out, don't be, you know, punk rock thing, which is, what if you just make art because you like making it? Why do we have to commoditize everything? And like the idea of people, you know, selling subscriptions so that you can be voyeurs on their life. Yes, I know I sound old by saying like, I think that's kind of gross, but maybe that is just me being of my generation.
3: Yeah, I mean, I see both sides for sure. I am also Gen X, and who knows? I mean, I hear people, and honestly, the worries people share are worries I share, of like, you know, I don't know if we want more money coming into our space. I don't know what it's going to do. I feel anxious about those things. But to me, an even bigger challenge is the fact that there is not enough support coming in now, and that I believe that people aren't capturing the value of what they do, and actually our work is being exploited in a way that doesn't actually reflect the value we create, and that is something that's changeable.

0: And my dad is a country musician who didn't make it, you know, the way he dreamed. And instead he had day jobs. When I was growing up, he was a traveling waterbed salesman who played music on the weekends. And to me, like, the idea that a creative life is a mix of income sources and you do it out of love, and it's, you know, that was always, it was always so apparent to me. And that's also how my life has been lived. And you know, what I can see is that, you know, there's more of us, there's more and more of us living our lives that way. And actually the opportunity, I think, is significant. And in that experience of 48% of Americans who have a creative practice, who some are trying to make money on it, some are, it's a hobby, you know, that there's a real benefit to taking that seriously. To me, all narratives are retrospective. Moving forward through life, I haven't known what I'm doing. I'm just doing what is interesting, what I feel called to do, what I can't help but to do. And only now, after being a music journalist, doing Kickstarter, starting a creative independent, doing metal label, doing artist corporations, I also run a small press right now that I love doing. You know, my life is about lifting up the potential of creative people. My entire life is dedicated to that. And from childhood, that has been my life. You know, I didn't know that's what it would always be, but it's what it's always been. And I just have like a unbelievable hunger for that and such joy. And for me to be able to like support an artist and putting out a work, few things better. For me to discover something that I love, I mean, that's as good as it gets. Like, this is just who I am and who I will always be. And I take that with an extreme amount of responsibility and love being able to support my people.
1: That was Yancey Strickler. He's an entrepreneur, musician, writer, and the co-founder of Kickstarter. You can see his full talk at TED.com. Thank you so much for listening to part one of our two-part series on the creator economy. Next week, linguist and viral content creator Adam Alexic takes us inside social media trends and explains how they're changing culture and how we talk to each other.
2: I don't want to be chalant all the time. There's a time and a place to be chalant, and there's a time to be nonchalant.
1: Yeah, but chalant is not its own word. What?
2: But it is. It is now. It's a slang word that was popularized through, like, social media.
1: Meaning?
2: Meaning the opposite of nonchalant. Meaning you are overt,
1: like,
2: about something.
1: Jazzed?
2: You are, yeah, you are excited about something. I'm chalant about language, you know?
1: And Adam even teaches us what it takes to go viral.
2: Wait, so we're trying to make a viral video right
1: yes,
2: now?
1: Yes, we're going to make a viral video, you and me. It's a fun one. You don't want to miss it. If you liked this episode and enjoyed it, or you have some feedback, do email us. We are at tedradiohour@npr.org. We read every message and we love hearing from you. For example, we got this lovely voice message from a listener about a past episode. It was called The Art of Choosing What to Do. Danielle Eve sent us her thoughts about being intentional with how she spends her time.
3: I've never actually sent a voice comment to radio hosts, but I feel like this conversation about time and how we are spending our time and finding the meaningfulness of life is so important. And I think I shared the episode 10 or 12 times in the, you know, during the podcast. And so I just wanted to say thanks for making it. It was really great. And I was really excited to share it because it felt like it combined a whole bunch of resources that I hadn't thought of yet. So thank you so much.
1: This episode was produced by Harsha Nahata and Katie Monteleone and edited by Sanaz Meshkinpour and me. Our production staff at NPR also includes James Delahousie, Rachel Faulkner-White, Matthew Cloutier, Fiona Guerin, and Phoebe Lett. Our executive producer is Irene Noguchi. Our audio engineer was Jimmy Keeley. Our theme music was written by Ramtin Arablouei. Our partners at TED are Chris Anderson, Roxanne Hilash, and Daniela Bellarezzo. I'm Manoush Zomorodi, and you have been listening to the TED Radio Hour from NPR.

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Good evening, Zhongyue Gaohua. Today is Sunday, August 16th, 2026. Let's take a look at KYUK's weather for Bethel and the Kuskokwim Delta tonight. Showers before 10 p.m., then rain likely between 10 p.m. and 4 a.m., then showers after 4 a.m. with a low around 52. Southeast wind around 10 miles per hour. Tomorrow, showers with a high near 57. Chance of precipitation is 80%. And for the lower Kuskokwim Valley tonight, showers before 10 p.m., then rain likely between 10 p.m. and 4 a.m. with a low around 53, southeast wind 10 to 15 miles per hour. Tomorrow, showers with a high near 59. And for Anchorage tonight, rain likely mainly before 1 a.m., mostly cloudy with a low around 54, east wind 5 to 10 miles per hour. Tomorrow, showers likely mainly after 10 a.m., mostly cloudy with a high near 63. And for the Bethel tides, a low tide of half of a foot at 3:30 p.m. and a high tide of 2.5 feet at 8:30 p.m. Sunrise time this morning was at 6:59 a.m. Sunset time will be at 10:43 p.m. Huyana Jaknak for listening to KYUK 6:40 a.m. Mani Mamtari Shermi.

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3: I'm Robert Krulwich.
2: This is Radiolab.
3: And today we have a story that actually kind of seems to stick with those who hear it.
2: You can hear us now?
3: Hello, hello, hello, yep. Hello.
2: Like this guy.
4: Walter Murch. I'm a film editor and sound designer, and I've been working in film since the late 1960s.
2: Resume includes...
5: I'm going to make him an offer again with you.
3: The Godfather.
2: Apocalypse Now.
6: I love the smell of napalm in the morning.
2: Ton of other films.
3: The thing we're talking about, in, yeah. So you should know, is the...
2: One of the more spectacular stories I've ever heard.
3: How did you bump into this?
4: Well, I was in Lyon, in France.
2: Doing a film?
4: Unbearable Lightness of Being.
2: This is back in 1986.
4: I was supposed to be there for a week, and it wound up, I was there for a month. And I ran out of things to read, so I went down the street from the hotel, and there was a bookstore, and... I was interested, and still am, in cosmology, so I picked up a book by the Carl Sagan of France, a man named Hubert Reeves.
2: Hubert. Actually, he's French-Canadian.
3: He translates as Carl Sagan. Anyway.
2: Murch ends up buying Reeves' book, goes back to the hotel, finds a cozy spot.
4: So I was happily reading away, and he was trying to explain, with some difficulty, because it's a difficult topic, how did... matter condense out of the sort of quark soup that we believe happened right after the Big Bang. And he tried various attempts scientifically, but then he said, to give you a sense of the poetry of this moment, the best thing is the story that Malaparte tells.
3: Who is Malaparte?
4: Well, he was a journalist, a poet, a diplomat, soldier, prisoner, film director, and somebody who...
3: got around.
4: Yeah.
2: And speaking of getting around, in 1942, a Milanese newspaper...
4: Corriere della Sera.
2: ...sent Malaparte...
4: ...to report on the eastern and northern fronts of the war.
2: Specifically, the Russian-Finnish border.
4: And he had a front row seat of the siege of Leningrad, the agony of the Nazi bombardment of that city.
3: And it's from there that Malaparte tells his story.
4: So this one day, this was in the winter.
3: Malaparte was posted with the Finnish army who were fighting along with the Nazis, and they were perched just north of Leningrad.
4: On the shores of Lake Ladoga, which is this big lake abutting the city.
3: And on this day,
4: the Nazis bombarded the area around the lake. This started a forest fire. Everyone ran for cover.
2: Soldiers ran every which way, and in the middle of the forest, there were Soviet horses that were locked up in a stable.
4: And the horses panicked and broke out of the stables. Hundreds of them.
2: And they just started running.
3: Rushing to get away from the fire.
4: Right.
2: So you have hundreds of horses bolting through this flaming forest.
4: Heading towards the open space ahead, which was the lake.
2: And all at once, they burst out of the forest and go barreling into the lake, stampeding one on top of the other as they all get deeper and deeper.
4: Up to their heads.
2: And it is at this moment when they enter the lake that, according to the story, something very weird happens. In the blink of an eye...
4: The lake... snaps them shut.
2: It just freezes.
4: Suddenly turns to ice.
2: With a bang. It goes from water to ice with this violent snap, and suddenly the horses are entombed. Malaparte writes that even the waves on the lake were gripped in midair and sort of suspended there.
4: Fade out. The next morning, when Malaparte and the Finns woke up, they discovered the forest fire had burned itself out, and look at that, the lake has frozen solid overnight. And his Finnish friends said, yes, that sometimes happens. And then they look and see, what are those bumps on the ice over there? They go to investigate, and they find themselves in this horrific sculpture garden of horses' heads sticking up out of the solid marble-like floor of ice.
2: Well, you said hundreds, so hundreds of horse heads.
4: Hundreds of horse heads.
3: These are not going to decay, right? Because it's freezing cold. So
4: those horses stayed there all winter, and Malaparte was there in that region of the world during that winter. And every so often, he and the other soldiers would go and have a smoke, and they'd go into the sculpture garden and wander around looking at this miraculous thing.
2: To this image of the horses frozen in this lake.
4: This image, beautiful and strange and disturbing and profound in some way.
2: Made us wonder. Well, made me wonder, I should say.
3: I told you at the time, don't trust this story. It's not.
2: And
3: it's scientifically impossible.
2: And I, keeping an open heart, this possibly be true? Could there be a grain, perhaps several grains, perhaps a lake's worth of grains of truth
3: your
2: to this story?
3: It's just your mind is like loose like a sieve. Anyway, we've argued about this for a year.
2: Yeah, and you know what? We're gonna reconstruct that argument right now and take this uptown.
7: All right. Let's do this.
3: To a real scientist.
2: In the course of our argument, we ended up going uptown to Rockefeller University to meet a couple people who know about ice.
8: So we're going to go play with some super cool ice.
2: Among them, this fellow.
8: I'm Alexander Petrov. I am the Raymond and Beverly Sackler Fellow.
3: Have you ever wondered who are Raymond and Beverly Sackler?
8: They occasionally almost show up and I almost meet them, but I never have. Yeah.
2: In any case, Alex, who must be said is an amazing dude, graciously agreed to demonstrate that you can, in fact, create the conditions of that massive lake inside a tiny little test tube.
8: Okay, could somebody hold this sort of in here, and I'll get the tube set up.
2: He reached inside his freezer, grabbed his trusty Falcon.
8: Yeah, this is called a Falcon tube.
2: Just a plastic tube filled with water. Now, this is not normal water.
8: This is the really nice water?
2: It's very, very pure water. No minerals, no dust in there. Like, super distilled. And he says when you take water like that and you cool it down, you can get it far below its freezing point, and it won't freeze. Unless, that is, you happen to have a horse.
8: You have a tiny horse here?
3: We have a tiny horse.
8: And we are going to drop that into the Falcon tube and do that. That's going to be awesome.
2: So he handed us the tube.
8: I'm holding a little vial of super cooled water. What, Alex, what temperature do you think this is that I'm holding?
9: Minus 20.
8: This is minus 20?
9: C Celsius.
3: When does water freeze? And zero. So it's 20 degrees below freezing point, and it's still water.
2: But not for long, because we unscrewed the cap.
8: Are you filming?
2: We held the little plastic horse over the tube.
3: Countdown or something.
10: Okay, on the count of three, guilty.
11: All right, 3, 2, 1.
2: Point for Jad, because the moment that little plastic horse hit the water slammed into ice.
7: I got excited!
2: Suddenly that little guy was trapped in an ice cube.
7: Oh my god, the horse is frozen! That's amazing!
3: Please remember the horse was plastic, no animals were harmed in this experiment.
2: It is honestly breathtaking. Like, it happens so fast.
12: Catastrophic ice formation, just like that.
2: Did you hear that C word, Robert? Say it again.
12: Catastrophic.
2: This is Virginia Walker.
12: And I'm in the Department of Biology, Queen's University.
2: Virginia was one of the many people that we called up to ask, like, what the hell? Like, why does this happen? Like, shouldn't this water just freeze gradually the way that most water does, you know, at 32 degrees Fahrenheit or whatever?
12: No, actually. So you see, this is why we have to start at the beginning. As Julie Andrews says, a very good place to start, right? All right, so the only reason that water freezes normally at 0 Celsius and 32 Fahrenheit is that there's something there that makes it freeze. We call that a nucleator.
2: Sounds like a superhero.
12: Yeah, all right, so it's a nucleator.
2: A nucleator is like a seed, right? Didn't know this, but it turns out water almost always needs a seed in order to grow ice.
13: Because it turns out water by itself is not actually that good at remembering how to become ice.
2: That is Aaron Pettit, She's a glaciologist.
13: At the University of Alaska, Fairbanks.
2: And what she means is that when water cools down, the molecules start to slow their movement.
13: They get a little bit closer together.
2: And at that point, they want to all hold hands and become ice.
13: But the water molecules don't quite remember very well how they're supposed to be organized.
2: They're like, wait, do you stand here and I stand here? How do we do this again?
13: They need to be shown what combination of angles work the best to create a nice, stable structure.
2: What they need is, say, a speck of dust. That's the nucleator. If you throw in some dust into otherwise pure water, now they have a guide.
13: Because ice can start to mimic whatever the shape of the dust particle is.
2: But what happens is that the water molecules start to form a cage around the dust particle. And that cage shape is very similar to the shape they need to make ice. And suddenly they're like, oh, that's how we do it. So in a sense, the dust particle is reminding the water molecules how to freeze.
12: Well, no, I don't think of it like that.
2: Virginia says it's actually not quite so gentle. Really what's happening is the dust particle is forcing the water molecules into the right shape around it. It's like a command.
12: It's nothing about memory. It's a physical thing. They just get jammed in there.
3: Wow, this is like Julie Andrews like a Nazi.
12: So then these
3: let's start at the very beginning. Start at the very beginning!
2: Okay, so if, as we just learned, water needs a catalyst, a nucleator, in order to freeze, doesn't this at least raise the possibility that that Finnish Russian lake had reached a supercooled state, along come these horses, and they were the nucleators? Maybe they had dust on their hair or whatever, I don't know. But whatever it was, it started a chain reaction. Ice spread outward from these horses, shot across the entire lake, and froze the whole damn thing at once.
3: Now, if you'll excuse me for just a second, because this is like a Tourette-ing like impulse I have. Excuse me. Now we can continue.
2: Hold your horses, Derek. Krulwich. We'll get to your skepticism in a moment, but I want to talk a little bit more about nucleators for a second. Because when we were talking with Virginia, she told us something kind of cool. We asked her, like, what else nucleates ice? Like, we learned about dust, but what else can do it?
12: Okay, so the best nucleator is ice itself.
2: She says if a little bit of snow falls into some water or a little bit of ice forms in the water organically, the water molecules will rush around that and bam.
12: If you don't have ice, what is the second best thing to nucleate this ice happens to be bacteria.
2: Turns out, she says, there are three different kinds of bacteria that can generate these special proteins.
12: Big honking proteins.
2: That can instantly turn water into ice.
3: In fact, when we were reporting this story, a video started circulating on the internet that showed a scientist taking a bottle of water, squirting a little bit of this bacteria in, and then the thing just shocked into ice.
12: And the cool thing is, these bacteria are actually plant pathogens.
2: Plant killers.
12: So you've probably seen grass growing in your backyard or whatever, and it can be all covered with frost. But then, you know, the frost can melt and it's still green.
2: Yeah.
12: But if those bacteria are present...
2: She says they'll spit out their proteins onto the plant, which generates these ice crystals.
12: The ice crystals...
2: Then slice the plant open.
12: And expose the inside of the plant, and the bacteria say, mmm, yummy. Here's lunch, and they eat the inside of the plant.
2: It's a good strategy, but that's not the cool part. Virginia says she has also found these proteins in bacteria that don't kill plants.
12: So that made me think.
2: Made her wonder why. Like, why would they need to make ice? And that's when it occurred to her and a few other researchers, maybe it's about transportation.
12: Exactly.
3: What?
2: Well, think about it. These bacteria are just sitting on these plants.
12: And what happens is the wind comes along, blows up these little bacteria into the upper atmosphere.
2: Blows them literally up into the clouds.
12: They're not particularly cold hardy.
2: So now they have a situation. They do not want to be all the way up there.
12: They got to get back down to the earth, and unless they hitch a ride on those horses that you keep talking about, they're so light, they might not come down to earth.
2: So what they do, she suspects, is they use the plant trick. They spit out these proteins into the cold, wet cloud, which galvanizes the water molecules around them to form a snowflake around their body. So now they've got this little hovercraft that they can use to coast on down.
12: if they make ice, they can get back down, and they can get back down in a different place and start a new colony of bacteria somewhere else. And so by this way, they get dispersed around the whole Earth.
2: Think about that the next time it's winter and it snows.
12: Apparently, if you melt each snowflake, you'll find a little bacterium inside it.
2: You're saying all of them? All the snowflakes?
12: I haven't looked at every single snowflake.
7: Well, of course.
12: But it makes perfect sense, doesn't it?
7: But that's a very, very cool idea.
12: Yeah.
7: I suddenly like the bacteria movie a hell of a lot better than the horse movie. So at least it at least has a shot of being true.
2: Yeah, the horses. So when we were reporting this story and talking to Aaron Pettit and Virginia Walker and a bunch of other scientists, when we asked them, could an entire lake have flash frozen in an instant, trapping all those horses, uniformly the answer that we got was
13: no.
9: Did you hear her no there? Did you hear the sound of it? It seems somewhat summary. Let me ask it to a different way. Would you say absolutely not, or is it just a kind of a gentle no?
13: I'd say that's an absolutely not.
9: Okay. Because as Aaron told us, when you're talking about freezing an entire lake, well, you've got a lot of problems to consider. First,
13: the process of freezing actually is a source of heat itself.
9: Because like when water molecules form bonds to make ice, that's a lot of activity, and activity produces energy, and now that's going to make things a little bit warmer. Not to mention the fact that horses are warm-blooded animals, so they also would slow down the process of freezing.
13: Right.
9: Also, the water would never have been pure enough to supercool in the first place.
13: Because there's too many things in the lake that would provide that initial nucleation. Plants, organisms, dirt.
2: Damn it.
13: Did somebody actually see this? What is the actual evidence that...
4: No. Nobody saw any of this as it actually happened.
2: When we told Walter Mirsch what the scientists told us, in typical Walter Mirsch fashion, he was icy calm. And he reminded us that he never told us it was true, that Malaparte often mixed fact and fiction, and that the real reason he was attracted to this story was because it offered a metaphor for cosmology.
4: Right. The beginning of the universe.
9: Really? I mean, if you'll excuse me for a small bit of skepticism. Now Walter thinks it's true for the universe?
2: Metaphor.
9: Even so.
2: Come on.
9: What does he mean? What does he mean?
2: Here's what he means. And if you're a physicist listening right now, just turn off the radio.
9: So we're just talking among ourselves here.
2: Right. So you can think of it in one of two ways, right? The first is that idea of supercooling that we saw at Rockefeller, where under the right circumstances, water can cool down way below its freezing point, not freeze, and then all of a sudden...
9: Oh my God! Oh my God!
2: And it can suddenly do that, which we saw at Rockefeller in the test tube. Now, according to Jana Levin,
11: professor of physics and astronomy, Barnard College, Columbia University,
2: the metaphor holds because that bizarro flash freezing phenomenon actually happened repeatedly, she says, in the moments after the Big Bang.
11: Yes. Supercooling is definitely something that happens in the early universe.
2: She says right when the universe got its start, it was still small, like the size of a grapefruit. Inside that grapefruit, it was extremely hot.
11: Back then, it was probably a million trillion trillion trillion times hotter.
9: A million trillion trillion trillion times.
11: 10 to the 32 times hotter.
2: But as the little grapefruit began to expand, the temperature started to drop, and it dropped and dropped to a point where the universe
11: should freeze,
2: so to speak. But it didn't. And it's waiting, and it's waiting to freeze, and you're like, what's happening? Why aren't you freezing? Then suddenly, pow! There it goes. Phase change.
9: Go ahead.
2: Okay.
9: I don't know exactly what you're saying, but keep going.
2: All I'm saying is there's a lot of phase changes. Some of them were super cool. Don't worry about it.
9: Okay.
2: There's another parallel, which I think is actually even more interesting. It has to do with those seeds that we talked about. So if you go back to the grapefruit.
9: Okay.
2: Inside, it's very, very hot. You've got this wash of energy, and this energy is uniform, right? It's all the same thing, spread evenly. Everywhere the same. But then as things cool, you begin to get these
11: tiny fluctuations.
2: Little variations in temperature and density.
11: Where it's a little bit hotter and denser in one point
2: than another. We're talking about clumps. Like maybe over here, there's a little bit more matter and heat than over there. and these are our seeds.
9: See, I don't think that you're describing seeds like I understand seeds. Seeds are little things, that attract other stuff.
2: No, no, but these behave just like seeds. Because as the universe cools down and expands and begins to add all these new forces and all these new particles...
11: Gravity, electrons, photons, atoms.
2: Those little bits of variation from the beginning are still there, and now they're growing bigger. Because now we have gravity, right? So little concentrations of stuff are now attracting more stuff, and then more stuff, and then more stuff, and as the universe expands, they expand until ultimately... those little blips have become these massive objects.
11: Amazingly, the largest structures that we know about in the universe have their seeds in these tiny fluctuations.
9: Does that mean when you go on a Star Wars kind of voyage, so you're in your spaceship and you're going at some incredibly high speed, you're rushing through the universe and you see huge clouds of gas with nurseries for stars, and you leave them and you go to a galaxy and then another galaxy. There's a galaxy over here and a galaxy over there and a galaxy over here. You're saying that these massive structures, walls of galaxies, neighborhoods of stars, that's gonna, are reflections of a very early moment when something went whoosh, whoosh, in the initial broil of stuff. Like
11: these beautiful structures that you're describing are like the snowflakes around the little bit of dust.
9: So does that mean that the empty spaces that we see when we gaze at the current universe are actually filled with something that hasn't cooled yet, or that isn't quite, or isn't visible to us, or is working under different rules?
11: Well, if I can hijack your question, I can say we might not have seen the last of the phase transitions. Our universe is absolutely continuing to cool.
2: Is it really?
11: Yeah.
2: It's cooling down?
11: Cold right now. We have this dark energy driving the universe to expand at an ever-accelerated rate, and it's conceivable that in the future that energy will endure some phase transition, and it will go away or decay to something else in this new state of matter. It might do something different to the evolution of the universe.
9: Oh,
11: so we might have a phase transition in our future.
9: Suddenly, I feel a little... Oh, dear.
13: Stay tuned. More to come following the break.
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0: Hello, I'm Lulu Miller. This is Radiolab, and today...
1: Boom, boom.
2: Oh, hello.
0: Hi. A story from producer Annie McEwen.
1: Yes. Okay, so today I have a story. It's like a Tom Clancy international underwater spy thriller with a little spicy science thrown in.
0: All right. I am grabbing my popcorn. Take me away.
1: Yeah. Okay. Let's begin with...
3: Yeah, okay.
1: Thank you, Magnus.
2: Magnus.
3: No problem. Yeah.
1: How do you pronounce your last name?
3: It depends on where you come from. So most Americans would say Wahlberg or Wahlberg or something like that. Yeah.
1: What do you say?
3: Well, that also depends. In Sweden, it's Wahlberg.
1: Oh, wow.
3: But in Denmark, it becomes a bit more like Wahlbau or something.
1: Wow.
3: Yeah.
1: Okay. Anyway, Magnus is an associate professor
3: at the University of Southern Denmark,
1: where he studies underwater sound.
3: Yeah.
1: So let's start off in 1981.
3: Yes.
1: Let's go back to that time.
3: Yeah, so that's a defining year.
1: How old were you then?
3: Yeah, so I was 13 years old.
1: 13.
3: And I was living in Stockholm, the capital of Sweden.
1: Okay.
3: And it was an extremely tense period.
1: Because in Stockholm...
3: You know, we have the Baltic Sea right in front of us.
1: There was only about 140 miles of water separating Sweden from...
3: the Soviet Union.
1: And Magnus said to him and a lot of other Swedes, there was just this fear of what was on the other side of the water.
3: I remember this still in the school, you know, you had a map, you could see all the details of the Western Europe.
1: Small towns, all these roads, the colors of different countries.
3: And then across the Baltic, it was just white. There was just nothing. And that was Soviet Union. We didn't really know even what was there.
1: Just this mysterious nothingness.
3: Yeah. And not very far away.
1: Now, Magnus says it's important to know...
3: Sweden was this kind of island politically, because Sweden was neutral.
1: But because of a lot of this mystery, a fear of communism, there was always this sense that one of their greatest threats was the Soviet Union.
3: We heard about it all the time. We were even practicing a little bit in school. And we were really living in a time when we were... worrying about a nuclear war almost daily.
1: So, 1981, the defining year, it's late October.
3: Sort of when it gets really dark here, you know, and cold and damp.
1: It's about 4 in the morning, pitch black. A fisherman leaves his home, gets in his boat, and heads off to check his nets. Sweden has this like super long coastline that's filled with these really complex inlets.
3: Full of islands. There are rocks, like granite islands everywhere.
1: And just as the sun is starting to come up, this fisherman makes his way into one of these rocky inlets. And all of a sudden, out of the darkness, looming up out of the water right in front of them.
3: There is this big Russian sub standing there.
1: It's huge. It's like this long, almost bullet, dark bullet in the water. And it is like towering out of the sea. Just sitting there.
3: It's insane.
1: What was it doing there?
3: Exactly. What was it doing there? So
1: the fisherman called the Navy.
3: And we all woke up to the news.
1: Soviet submarine beached on Sweden's shores. It's a huge story, like all the papers write about it.
3: And everyone is like, what on earth is going on?
1: So the military comes down and there are helicopters circling overhead, many, many boats.
3: But at this time, Sweden was, people would also say we were incredibly naive because we didn't have any wars for, you know, the last war was like 18... it was like Napoleon Wars. We didn't really, were involved in anything.
1: So Magnus said the military sent some guys out to the submarine.
3: And, you know, we kind of knocked on the door of the sub.
1: Wait,
3: and said,
1: they knocked on the side of the sub?
3: Yeah, I don't know if they knocked, but, you know, they kind of asked kindly, can we come in and have a look? And they said, no, of course not.
1: Okay.
3: And, you know, and then they said, oh, okay, sorry about that. But some there were some clever physicists. They parked a small boat beside of the sub. And through some clever measurements, they could measure that there were nuclear, you know, weapons inside.
1: Oh, scary.
3: You know, we have these defining moments for a nation. In the States, you have like the Kennedy murder, the 9/11, and, you know,
1: yeah.
3: And this is one of those for Swedes. And people started immediately to say, hey, this is war. Like, we are in war. And eventually, because, again, maybe we were too soft.
1: What happened is that the commander of the Soviet sub told the Swedish military that all of their navigation instruments on board had malfunctioned all at once.
3: Sort of, sorry, we navigated wrongly.
1: You know, we lost our way. We ran ashore. Like, we made a mistake.
3: Yeah.
1: So the Swedish military sent a bunch of ships out to the sub, pulled it off the bottom, and they, you know, returned it to international waters, and it left.
0: Okay.
1: And for a 13-year-old Magnus...
3: It was super weird, because you could see that adults and the politicians, everyone were completely, taken with their pants down, right? It was like, what? Like, no one could, of course, explain this. So the Navy, of course, they got a lot of money, so they became more vigilant. They had to now start to see if they could, you know, could they protect the Swedish coasts?
1: And, you know...
3: It's not an easy thing to do.
1: It's a huge coastline, over 1,000 miles. So how do you, like, patrol that?
3: And an obvious way to do that is with sound.
1: Forget ships and sonar.
3: Sounds propagate very well underwater.
1: We're just going to listen for the subs.
3: Yeah.
1: Does that mean they hung hydrophones on buoys out in the water all along the coast? Like just a whole bunch of them?
3: Well, not everywhere, of course. But he started to listen into this more carefully after this. All the politicians promised us that now we have bought all these gears and now we are ready to tackle this problem and, you know, no problem. And, you know, then we went into sleep again. And then in October 82, we had the next wake-up call.
1: This time in this big harbor.
3: Very close to Stockholm.
1: Right outside of a Swedish naval base.
3: People started to see periscopes.
1: One after another, after another, after another. Popping up out of the water. And the Swedish military was like...
3: We have detected them, and we have them.
1: So this time, the Swedes send in a bunch of ships.
3: With nets.
1: These big metal nets that they use to block the exits of the harbor so there's no way a big sub can get out. And then they send in a bunch of helicopters that have hydrophones, and they dip those hydrophones into the water, and they start listening for submarines. And before long, one of those hydrophones would pick up the unmistakable sound of a Soviet sub.
0: And what does that sound like?
1: I'm gonna get to that, but what happened is when the Swedes heard this sound, they would drop a bomb from the helicopter that would hit the water, sink down to a predetermined depth, and then big explosion.
0: Okay.
1: And the helicopters and the ships, they would just wait to see if the explosion would damage or scare one of these Soviet subs up to the surface. And so they waited and waited and nothing. No Soviet sub emerged, not even a piece of one. And the Swedish military kept this up for a month, chasing down subs they hear, dropping bombs. And by the end of the month, nothing comes of it. They don't capture a single submarine.
0: What?
1: I know. Isn't that crazy?
0: Did they somehow get out of the barricade?
1: They don't know. They don't know. I mean, I guess they could even be down there today. They could have hurt the sub fell, the sub, you know, filled with water. Like, they could be down at the bottom of the harbor. I guess these are just, this is just a huge harbor, and they just couldn't really find any evidence of any Soviet sub.
3: Yeah, it just ended in nothing. And then things started to get more and more bizarre. So through the 1980s, every half a year, every year, we would have these submarine chases. So all of a sudden, somewhere on the coast, the military would give an alarm. Oh, there is a sub. And then you would have these helicopters, bombs, nothing.
1: Really?
3: And then 6 months would pass. Once it was right outside the Royal Castle in Stockholm.
1: So were people getting annoyed? Like, come on, crying wolf a little bit? Or are people still very afraid?
3: I think, you know, the Cold War is still going on.
1: Magnus said there was just this fear.
3: The bear is coming. The Russian bear is coming. We just have to spend more money to find them.
1: Were they still seeing periscopes?
3: Yeah, so that's the thing. What did they see?
1: The 80s, or what were they hearing and seeing? Yeah.
3: So they started to ask people, if anyone sees something, you should report it. Call this number, call the Swedish military.
1: And they got tons of calls.
3: Many thousands of observations. But then the problem is, it's just like on a crime scene. If you ask people to say what they saw, it's a long structure sticking up from the water. So is that a periscope or is it a boat? Could be a small whale. It could be a sub, but who knows?
1: So what the Swedish military did is they came up with this ranking system for observations. On one end, you had rank 6.
3: 6 is, we cannot tell. No one knows.
1: Could be anything.
0: Okay.
3: And then you have like rank 1 is a definite sub.
1: Definitely a sub.
0: Okay.
1: Now, the thing is, for a rank 1, definitely a Soviet sub, pretty much every time in the report, it said...
3: We heard the typical sound. Mm.
1: The typical sound.
3: We heard a typical sound.
0: What is a typical sound?
1: So when the typical sound is basically when... Like, when the Swedes were sure that they were encountering a Soviet sub, those hydrophones in the water would always pick up this particular sound. It was called the typical sound because it was believed to be the sound that, you know, just like a typical Soviet sub would make.
0: Huh.
1: And so anytime the Swedish military encountered that sound...
3: It was automatically giving a 1.
1: It meant that encounter was 100% a sub.
0: And then
1: Oh, sorry, go.
0: And do we know what that sounds like?
1: Well, not yet, because it's classified.
3: Yeah. No one could listen to this sound, and no one could knew what it was.
1: But all the hydrophones were picking up this
3: sound. They were picking up the typical sound.
1: For years,
3: yeah.
1: The Swedish military kept hearing the secret Soviet sub sound in their waters.
3: So then the strange thing happens, right? In 1989, everything is changing.
2: Thousands and thousands of West Germans come to make the point that the wall has suddenly become irrelevant.
1: The Iron Curtain falls, the Berlin Wall falls.
3: You know, everything opened up and all of a sudden, over one night basically, the world changed for us.
2: Changes were just sweeping across this continent.
4: It's something unreal for me.
3: All these places that had been almost impossible to go to were all open.
1: It's as if that white blank space on the map was starting to actually get some color and shapes and names. But while all of this is going on, something very weird is happening. Because the Swedish military is continuing to report hearing the sounds of Russian submarines invading their waters.
3: 20, 30 incidents every year.
1: And Magnus said by 1994...
3: At that time, we had the Prime Minister Carl Bildt, and he got so upset about this, he wrote a very angry letter to Boris Yeltsin saying, now you really have to stop. Now you have created your own country, and the first thing you do is to try to occupy Sweden.
1: We're sick of this.
3: Stop.
1: But Boris Yeltsin's like, I don't know what you're talking about.
3: Yeltsin said, well... We are, of course, not there. We don't. You can see all our subs are on land. What are you talking about? You're crazy.
1: He denies everything. So as this whole mystery is unfolding, Magnus is watching from the sidelines. And by 1996...
3: You know, at that time, I was a university student.
1: He's studying underwater biological sounds.
0: Oh.
3: And I got a job in the fishery department because my mentor, he was sort of the... He was called Håkan Westerberg. He still is. He's still around.
5: Yeah, let's hope so.
1: That's Håkan.
5: Retired oceanographer and fisheries biologist. I started with telemetry, acoustic tracking in the 70s.
3: And he was one of the few in Sweden who really was an authority on underwater biological sounds.
1: And one day, Magnus is standing in Håkan's office.
3: I was quite fresh on my job.
1: When... The phone on Håkan's desk rings.
3: He was not there, so I just took his phone, and
1: you just answered the phone on his desk?
3: Yeah. But we had a very collegial relationship.
5: Yeah.
1: And on the other end of the line, it's the Royal Swedish Navy calling.
3: They said they wanted to talk to my boss, of course, but then because he wasn't there, they started to talk to me, and they said, well. They are forming this committee.
1: This top secret government investigation.
3: And they would like me and my boss to be part of that.
1: So they say yes. There's a background check.
3: Yeah, and cleared by the secret police.
5: They were very secretive.
1: And then he and Håkan are on a train to Stockholm.
3: To this huge naval base. It's just like in a James Bond movie. You have a whole submarine base inside the rocks.
1: Wait, what?
3: So you can sort of open the rocks and you'll go in there with your boats
1: what?
3: And you can have
1: huge. How do you open the rocks?
3: Boats inside. Yeah, I don't know. Do you have some big, you know,
1: rock door?
3: Locks or something like that? Yeah, something like that.
1: What?
3: So we went in there and, you know.
1: So Magnus and Håkan, who are not totally sure why they're there, are winding their way through this military base.
3: long tunnels.
5: Two Navy captains were our liaisons.
3: Yeah.
1: And eventually...
3: you come into this meeting room with all these electronic, you know, gadgets.
5: A lot of recording equipment.
3: They have a world map, and they can follow the whole world from in there.
1: Kind of like Mission Control at NASA.
3: It was super exciting.
1: Finally, they take their seats at a long table. And sitting there, around the table, are a bunch of other academic types like them.
3: But there were also some very high-ranked military people. So it was really like a wow moment for me. And we were sitting down there, and then they said, well, ladies and gentlemen, you are the first civil people who will listen to this sound.
5: The typical sound. This famous sound, then.
3: So now we will actually play the typical sound for you.
1: So it's been top secret for the last...
3: 15 years.
1: For 15 years.
3: Yeah, no one outside the military was able or allowed to listen to it.
1: Wow. So were you excited?
3: Extremely, of course. This was like, wow.
1: Now, what Magnus said he expected to hear was something like...
3: bing, bing.
1: You know, what he'd heard in the movies.
3: You know these movies when they sit around the sub. And so I was thinking, it must be something like that, right?
1: But then, one of the Navy officers turns to a tape recorder and hits play. And this is what comes out. Huh. God, are they picking up voices? Or like radio static? Oh, so that's always what it sounds like? Yeah, this is the sound they've been recording every year since that first sub showed up. It's intriguing.
3: It sounds a bit like a few Donald Ducks at a very long distance.
1: What? So what do you mean?
3: Well, you know, like Donald Duck, this kind of, his voice. If you imagine you had like 10 Donald Ducks and they would be maybe like 100 meters away or so, I think it would be something like that. And it also sounds a bit like an old shoe that kind of gets like has this kind of squeaky part to it. And then we are sitting there with all these generals and they are playing this sound.
1: Did you look around the room at the table of scientists and military people? And
3: everyone is sitting there. And, you know, all these professors, they were kind of stiff upper lip. So they were just sitting there and listening kind of carefully. But my boss, he's more like, he's a very relaxed guy, you know.
5: I think we looked at each other with a very confused gaze.
3: But we were kind of keeping a stiff face also.
1: Oh, cool. Gotta play it cool.
3: Yeah, exactly.
1: So after they played the sound, the naval officers turn to the scientists and say basically, okay, now that you've heard the typical sound, we'd like each of you to try to figure out who or what is making it.
5: To get to the bottom of what this typical sound was about.
1: And even in that moment, sitting at the table, Håkon and Magnus turn to each other. And they don't say anything, but they're both thinking...
3: What? This is very strange. This is definitely not the sub.
6: Don't.
0: After the break, Magnus and Håkon follow their intuition deep into a cloud of mystery. And they get to the bottom of it. Oh, they get right up close. To the bottom of the Mystery Radio Lab. We'll be back in just a second. 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

0: Radiolab, Lulu, Annie, military crises trying to be averted by biologists.
1: So after the meeting, Magnus and Håkan are standing outside.
2: Just standing there having a cigarette.
1: Talking about the sound.
2: It sounds a bit like a popping sound.
3: The sound when you fry bacon.
1: And both of them thought
3: that this must be a biological sound.
1: But what?
2: And then I remember saying to Håkan, air bubbles.
1: This sounds like air bubbles.
2: If you think of a scuba diver who gets a hole pinched in
1: his pipes.
2: In one of his pipes, God forbid, like an air bubble stream coming out of a hose. It sounds a bit like that.
1: So their question is like, which animal releases air under the water?
3: And we had kind of this hunch.
2: Yeah, yeah.
1: Now, incredibly, you can actually find this hunch in New York City. But it helps to have a car. And a friend. So I called up producer Matt Kilty, who's a friend with a car.
4: You have a bucket.
1: And I also brought a large bucket.
4: What a ridiculous bucket.
1: Okay. I only told Matt we were driving to the Hudson River. That was it.
4: Okay, so we're taking the bridge.
5: Yeah.
1: We drove through Brooklyn, over the Manhattan Bridge.
4: Okay, so now that we've...
5: Is this the cup holder?
4: It's my one cup holder.
1: Drove up Manhattan, up to the riverfront.
4: We can sneak.
1: And look for parking.
5: Oh, there's a fire hydrant right there.
1: For a while.
4: If I could park.
1: A long while.
4: How many fire hydrants do you need on one block?
5: Matt, it's a red light.
4: Oh my god, that's a spot.
5: Get on Riverside.
4: We're on Riverside Drive.
5: Okay, let's go up it. There's no parking anytime. This is not gonna work anymore.
4: Well, how long are we gonna be here?
5: I don't know. We need to wander around a bit.
4: I don't even know what we're doing. I'm looking for parking.
0: What are you? Can you just... What are you looking for? What was a hunch?
1: Yes. Okay, so we got down to, like, the rocky shoreline of the Hudson River.
5: There's a piece of a dead fish!
4: That might be a whole fish.
1: Where we found it.
2: Herring.
3: Herring.
1: A herring fish.
2: I think that evening, we were like, let's try herring.
5: Oh my gosh, can we get down there?
1: So, for reasons that will become clear very soon, I tried to buy herring, but you can't buy fresh herring in New York City in December, and so I dragged Matt out to the Hudson River because I had read in an article that herring fish have been washing up dead on the shores of the Hudson. And nobody really knows why. It could be pollution, it could be water temperature, but still unclear exactly why that happened. But
0: and you know what you're looking for? Like, what exactly does a herring look like?
1: Oh, okay, yeah.
5: How are we going to pick it up? That is the question.
1: I picked up this dead one we found.
5: I guess I'll just put my hands around it. Oh!
1: And
5: very slippery. Whoa.
1: Herring are
5: very big.
1: I don't know, maybe 10 inches.
5: Big dead fish.
1: Shiny.
5: Wow.
2: They are the silver of the oceans because they are all these reflections from their scales.
1: They just kind of look like, it's like if a kid drew a fish, it would be this fish.
2: Yeah.
1: But the really important thing about a herring, the whole reason why Magnus and Håkan had this hunch, is because of what is going on inside of a herring. Now, Lulu, I know you've written

0: pulling air into your swim bladder sac, or pushing it out. And most fish do this through their bloodstream and their gills, which means it's quiet, silent, like basically invisible. But not the herring. The herring is different.
1: Yeah, the herring is special because they have a canal straight from the swim bladder to the anal opening.
0: So when a herring needs to get air out of its swim bladder, it basically pushes it through this canal, out its butt, into the water. And Magnus says when this happens,
1: you will have this sort of small string of air bubbles,
0: which he had a hunch might just sound like bubbles coming out of a hose underwater.
1: Yeah.
2: So his guess is like, this submarine sound is actually just bubbles that come out their butt.
0: Uh-huh.
2: So his guess is fish farts.
0: Yeah.
2: Okay.
0: Technically, these are not farts because they do not come from like digestive gases.
2: Okay. But this makes me feel better. I feel like I can continue to engage with this story. Oh,
0: are you like
2: anti-fart
0: or something?
2: I'm just very grossed out by them. Yeah.
0: What?
2: Like I just... Are you not?
0: No.
3: Well, how I mean, are you? What? Okay. Why are you?
2: It's like even saying the word makes me like, I'm like, I don't want to be in this space even linguistically, let alone aromatically.
0: God, this is like, wow, that's so interesting. I would
2: but
0: never.
2: How are you not?
0: Because they're the funniest thing in the world. Because they're a thing we all do. If we can't, that's upsetting. They make you feel better immediately. Like even animals like find them funny. Kind of. I don't know. They're just wonderful.
2: They
0: connect us all
2: immediately. They connect us all. Okay. Yeah. I. You're young. I just appreciate the meaning you draw while also being simultaneously relieved. These are not actual farts. Carry on.
0: Okay. So Håkon and Magnus, they now had their like fish fart theory, but now they needed to figure out, did the fish fart actually sound like the submarine sound?
4: And we approached that rather crudely.
0: Basically, Magnus went to a fish shop.
4: Bought a couple of herrings.
0: That were dead.
1: Went to the lab.
4: Rigged up a hydrophone.
1: Okay.
0: You hold. And then Magnus took this herring, submerged it underwater.
1: And I squeezed it.
3: It's so weird to squeeze a fish, though. It's very weird.
1: But I squeezed it pretty hard.
3: I don't think anything's coming out.
0: And he just kept squeezing it.
1: So it was like kind of...
3: Oh!
5: What is...
3: Oh, it's crap!
2: I made it poop.
1: It was like a really big blur of... You know, hearing poo and things coming out.
3: I'm sorry, fish.
5: Okay, toss them over.
0: So then...
3: You want to squeeze one?
0: Håkon tried.
3: You should get this feeling. It's a weird feeling. Maybe this will be the lucky.
5: I got the magic touch.
3: Wait.
5: I got them fart fingers.
0: He put the herring in the water.
4: Squeezed it.
3: Gently squeezing.
4: Gently.
3: Gentle. One little butt.
0: And then...
5: Oh!
3: I did...
0: Bubbles.
4: Such bubbles.
5: It was a tiny little bubble.
3: Okay, that's good. You do have fart fingers.
1: And then you would hear this kind of very airy, poppy sound. This kind of the perfect, typical sound, we thought.
0: Turns out they thought wrong. Because when they look at the recording of the fish fart compared to the recording of the sub sound, they don't really match.
1: Absolutely not.
3: This is just becoming okay. Very depressing.
1: But I mean, this is a dead fish in an aquarium.
0: So then they went out into a bay with this little tube.
1: Connected to a vacuum pump.
2: Oh no.
0: Managed to get a wild herring in there, got it to fart.
1: Yeah.
0: That sound didn't match.
4: No.
0: But then they had this thought. We need to get more realistic here. We need to get out into the wild. Because herring aren't solo fish. They travel together in schools.
1: These schools can be huge, like a square kilometer.
0: Like sometimes we're talking billions of fish all traveling together. And so they thought, if we're right about this, the sound we're looking for isn't the sound of one fish farting. It's the sound of a lot of fish farting.
2: Oh,
0: like a lot.
1: Yes. And, you know, we were working for the fishery science in Sweden, so... We knew a lot of fishermen, and they would tell us when herring goes into a net, they get stressed, and the net starts boiling, they said.
2: Whoa.
0: So Magnus follows this clue onto a boat and out to a fishing trap. Beneath him, in the shadow of the boat, he could see thousands of herring just swimming around down there.

0: hydrophone in the water. And victory.
1: The typical sound.
0: Yeah. Yeah. The whole box was just singing of these sounds. It was just incredible. It was just this cacophony of herring.
2: Wow. Their findings were harder for some members of the Navy than others to accept.
1: I mean, there were people that their whole career was chasing submarines.
2: But finally, in 1999, it became official. The typical sound that had haunted the Swedish Navy for over a decade was not made by Soviet submarines. Instead, for over a decade, the Swedish Navy had been straining their ears to hear the sound of thousands and thousands and thousands and thousands of herring all farting together. Okay.
1: So that was the end of the typical sound.
2: Man, I just can't believe, like, you guys so quickly had all these ideas, but why did the military not think for 15 years? Like, are there no scientists in the military that would have any of your experience? Or, like, why was it?
0: Yeah, so I think they didn't have the know-how. And the other thing is this whole thing of the military having this culture that you keep things secret, which means that it's very hard to have, like, an open... And it's very top-down, so it's very hard to have an open discussion about... Like a scientific discussion going on around these topics. I mean, now I make it sound like they're very different from the rest of us, but in a way, they are just human beings, and you can easily wind yourself up in some kind of explanation. If you have a few authorities telling you how things are, you can easily start to collect evidence that that must be how it was.
2: Magnus told me that the Swedish military actually used sonar to investigate this sound, and what they saw on the screen in front of them was that sound coming from an object. And then they would watch that object split apart.
0: Divided into two.
2: Oh.
0: And then divided into four. And what? Then it could go back into one again.
2: Whoa. And now we can guess that what they were probably seeing was a school of herring splitting apart again. But at the time, this was a Soviet sub. So they must have thought these subs are like super high tech.
0: Exactly. They had people investigating how can it be that Russia can build a sub that can sort of be decomposed into two and to four and then back into one.
2: No way.
0: You have like military scientists sitting and trying to build a model of a Russian sub that can sort of disintegrate into four. I mean, that, it doesn't make any sense.
2: That is amazing.
0: I think this is something to look after also in our times, that you can always laugh at it and say how wrong they were, but I wonder what people will think about us in 20 years.
2: Oh, totally. So, I think about that all the time.
0: Yeah.
2: Like, what is the fish fart of today?
0: Exactly.
2: There's just one more little thing that I take away from this story, because as I was doing research, I learned that herring have just been fished forever.
0: Yeah.
2: Like, really fished.
0: All these Scandinavian countries, they were built on herring, basically. It's kind of,
2: right.
0: It's been what people have been eating and fishing for thousands of years.
2: Right, and not just that, like, cities have been founded on it. Cultures have been founded on it.
0: Yeah.
2: Like, millions have been made, and these fish have just been, like, running for their lives for millennia.
0: Yeah.
2: And it's like, in this one moment... Or in this one decade or period of time, like, herrings just got back at humans in some way and, like, gave them a wild chase, you know?
0: Yeah.
2: And just for once, they had the power and the upper hand.
0: They played an important part of a country's foreign policy.
2: Yeah. It's almost like, in the end, this story is just a very long-winded fart joke on us humans.
0: Yeah, exactly. It is. That's what it is.
3: When did... See what you did there, McEwen. This very long-winded fart joke was bravely reported by Annie McEwen and beautifully produced by Matt Kilty, Annie McEwen, and Sara Kari, with sound design by Jeremy Bloom. Reporting and translation help from Magnus Ormstad. Huge thanks to Ben Wilson, who's done his own fascinating research into the herring toots. And to Ola Tunander, Hans Gordon, Andreas Timmelstad, Klaas Helmersen, and Meg Bowles. catch you on the flip, friends. May your sanity stay intact. And your wind broken.

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Good evening, Jingwei Haihua. Today is Sunday, August 16th, 2026. Let's take a look at KYUK's weather for Bethel and the Kuskokwim Delta tonight. Showers before 10 p.m., then rain likely between 10 p.m. and 4 a.m., then showers after 4 a.m. with a low around 52. Southeast wind around 10 miles per hour. Tomorrow, showers with a high near 57. Chance of precipitation is 80%. And for the lower Kuskokwim Valley tonight, showers before 10 p.m., then rain likely between 10 p.m. and 4 a.m. with a low around 53, southeast wind 10 to 15 miles per hour. Tomorrow, showers with a high near 59. And for Anchorage tonight, rain likely mainly before 1 a.m., mostly cloudy with a low around 54, east wind 5 to 10 miles per hour. Tomorrow, showers likely mainly after 10 a.m., mostly cloudy with a high near 63. And for the Bethel tides, a low tide of half of a foot at 3:30 p.m. and a high tide of 2.5 feet at 8:30 p.m. Sunrise time this morning was at 6:59 a.m. Sunset time will be at 10:43 p.m. Huyana Jaknak for listening to KYUK 6:40 a.m. Mani Mamtari Shermi.

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since our marriage. 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And sharing his way of life is mental cruelty.

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How old do you think I am? 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

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Now where you give up for old Queenie's gonna start, 'cause I got a powerful love in my heart. So just show me the hole way down in the ground and tell the whole wide world Big John's been found. So down in the mine, without a sign of a light, old Queenie went looking for John that night. She found him there at the bottom of the pit and placed a red-hot kiss on his cold blue lips.

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They started walking. Now a roar from the crowd greeted this fine pair as they both walked out in that cool night air. 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Don't you ever underestimate the power of a woman.

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has always been the most destructive kind. I guess that's why now I feel so old before my time. Yesterday, when I was young, the taste of life was

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And another child grows up to be somebody you just love to burn. Mom loves the both of them. You see, it's in the blood.

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about midnight, he'd jump on his camel named Clyde and ride silently through the night to the Sultan's tent, where he would secretly meet up with Fatima of the Seven Veils, the swingin'est number one dancer in the Sultan's whole harem. 'Cause like him and her had a thing going, you know, and they'd been carrying on for some time now behind the Sultan's back. And you could hear him talk to his camel as he rode out across the dunes. His voice would cut through the still night desert air, and he'd say, oh, yo. Put your there, Nick, for whoa, babies. And Clyde say, well, he brought his camel to a screeching halt in the rear of Fatima's tent. Jumped off Clyde, snuck around the corner and into the tent he went.

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But he fled with Fatima and out of the tent they went. They jumped on Clyde and started to ride, cutting out across the sand with the Sultan's whole army in hot pursuit. On and on they ran.

0: lived happy ever after. Yeah, and that's the story about Ahab, the Arab, the Sheikh of the burning sands.
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Just poor people, that's all we were, trying to make a living out of black land dirt. 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

Hi, this is Norman Jaffet from Bethel Search and Rescue. Why just stay on the snow machine trail or the ice road and be wary of all single tracks? Just because one person made it doesn't mean you will. 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

I've lost count of the hours, and I've lost track of the days. 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Everything that is, except the memories you left me. And that's one thing that no one can mar.

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1: Litnaurist igayuri yumaut. Litnaurat apidunk running litnaurist in kayaga ruyungite.

0: wildfire expert describes state laws designed to protect homes from fire as literally all over the map. I'm Michelle Martin.
1: And I'm Sasha Pfeiffer. Several states rejected suggestions to keep trees and flammable plants away from houses. Also, does an erectile dysfunction drug help men and women who take it live longer? And the frontman of The Killers, Brandon Flowers, is going country. He's writing about his life and his family more than ever before. It's Monday, August 17th. On this day in 1959, Kind of Blue by Miles Davis was released. The news is next.
2: Live from NPR News in Washington, I'm Linda Kenyon. The deadline to establish peace talks between the U.S. and Iran expired today, with no negotiations planned and the status of the Strait of Hormuz still in dispute. NPR's Jane Arraf has more.
3: The U.S. and Iran signed a memorandum of understanding in June that called for reaching a final agreement in 60 days. There have been mediation attempts by other countries, but no U.S.-Iranian negotiations since then. Iran says the U.S. isn't serious about negotiating. President Trump has threatened new sanctions against Iran over their restrictions on the Strait of Hormuz. While the June agreement called for the U.S. to begin removing its naval blockade and Iran to allow transit through the key waterway within 30 days, neither of those have happened either. The ceasefire was broken in July with attacks by both the U.S. and Iran. Jane Arraf, NPR News, Amman.
2: The president's envoy and son-in-law Jared Kushner held a rare meeting with leaders in Hamas in Egypt yesterday. Today, he's in Israel meeting with Israel's prime minister Benjamin Netanyahu in an effort to achieve progress on a plan for post-war Gaza. NPR's Daniel Estrin in Tel Aviv says both sides appear to be at an impasse.
4: And so now the U.S. is pushing this new 15-point roadmap for Hamas to disarm and for Israel to withdraw. And Israel says it will not withdraw from Gaza until Hamas fully disarms. And a big group of Mideast countries is now saying that Israel is the one to blame for obstructing peace efforts. Those group of countries include the ceasefire mediators themselves, Qatar and Egypt. So Kushner is now in Israel. He's meeting Netanyahu to discuss his objections to the plan.
2: It's been 10 months since the ceasefire was declared. Wildfire activity is still high across several states in the western U.S. NPR's Lauren Sommer reports some of those states have struggled to pass rules that can help protect communities.
5: As wildfires have become increasingly destructive, researchers have learned how some houses are more likely to survive. It helps when buildings are made with fire-resistant construction materials. It also helps when the flammable vegetation is cleared away from them. California has long-standing rules requiring homeowners to take those steps in areas at risk. But Washington and Oregon have backtracked on efforts to pass the same rules after public pushback. And some western states don't have any statewide rules. Wildfire experts say that patchwork of regulations leaves many places vulnerable. Lauren Sommer, NPR News.
2: Hurricane Lala has weakened to a tropical storm after raking Hawaii without making landfall. Rainfall approached 3 feet in some places, turning rivers into raging torrents and threatening mudslides. Tropical storm conditions spread to Maui, Oahu, and Kauai. You're listening to NPR News. Vigils are being held around the UK for Jason Arday, a black British professor found dead after resigning from Cambridge University. Arday denied accusations of plagiarism and lying about his personal achievements. Here's NPR's Fatima Al-Kassab.
6: The head of Cambridge University, Lord Chris Smith, said while accusations of plagiarism should be rigorously investigated, there had been a racist feeding frenzy over Jason Arday. In Cambridge, hundreds gathered at a vigil for the professor. One of his students, Shanaz Khan, addressed the crowd.
7: Today we hear his words, hold his loved ones in our prayers, and promise to seek justice to what was done to him.
6: Tens of thousands of people, including politicians and public figures, have signed a petition calling for a government inquiry into how Arday was treated by the press, describing the coverage as, quote, relentless harassment and a witch hunt. Fatima Al-Kassab, NPR News, London.
2: The BBC is asking a U.S. court for help in getting documents and testimony from members of President Trump's family in connection with the president's $10 billion defamation lawsuit against the British broadcaster. Lawyers say Ivanka Trump and her husband Jared Kushner and Donald Trump Jr. likely have records relevant to the president's claims against the BBC. The broadcaster says it asked the president to accept the subpoenas on his daughter and son-in-law's behalf, or to direct the Secret Service to allow the subpoenas to be served. He refused. I'm Linda Kenyon, NPR News, in Washington.
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Good morning. The head of Central Command visited the USS Lincoln after reports of poor living conditions on board. What is Senator Mark Kelly hearing from the families of sailors? He joins us this hour of Morning Edition from NPR News.

0: It's Morning Edition from NPR News. I'm Sasha Pfeiffer.
1: And I'm Michelle Martin. Good morning. The USS Washington is on its way to the Middle East to relieve the USS Lincoln.
0: The Lincoln has been at the center of concerns over mental health issues, as well as lack of sufficient food and basic supplies, including soap. In a few minutes, we'll speak with Democratic Senator Mark Kelly, who's been in touch with relatives of sailors aboard the ship. But first, NPR has learned that supply chain issues haven't been limited to just this one carrier since the U.S. launched its war with Iran.
1: To hear more about this, we have reporter Steve Walsh with member station WHRO in Norfolk. Good morning, Steve.
2: Morning, Michelle.
1: So there have been reports about families highlighting problems on board the USS Lincoln. We've heard a lot of those stories from you. Democratic lawmakers are demanding answers. How is the Trump administration responding?
2: This has been a grueling deployment. USS Abraham Lincoln arrived in January before the war with Iran started, and sailors have been on the ship since the war began. The head of Central Command, Admiral Brad Cooper, wrapped up a tour of the region Saturday, which included a visit to USS Lincoln. He praised the sacrifice of the sailors. Cooper is quoted as saying, "History will record this deployment as one of the most operationally intense and consequential of the modern era." The administration has also been pushing back against reports from families who say the crews are under strain, including reports of sailors jumping overboard. Asked on Friday if the deployment had gone on too long, President Trump said, "No, not nearly long enough."
1: Steve, what have you heard from sailors and their families about these comments?
2: So not every sailor has the same reaction. I talked to the former acting head of Force Resiliency for the Navy, a Navy veteran. Andrea Goldstein was in charge when the Navy was dealing with the rash of suicides in 2022 and 2023. She says the changes the Navy made started with creating a healthy command climate on the ships.
3: It's not one comment. It's creating an ambient environment of disrespect.
2: Dismissing sailors' concerns can actually make their situation worse. She says sailors may not recognize the impact of their constant stress until months after their deployment finally is over.
1: So can you just tell us a bit more about what conditions are like on these Navy ships in the Middle East right now, recognizing that many Americans at this point in our history don't have a personal connection to military service? So tell us what you can about it.
2: Right. So the problems with logistics are not confined to USS Lincoln. Supply lines have been strained since the beginning of the war. I talked with Sam Howard, a former Navy captain who lives in Virginia Beach. His son was on one of the ships in the USS Tripoli Amphibious Ready Group, which carries sailors and Marines. His son told him they quickly ran low on hygiene products and other supplies. The crew returned to their home port in Japan in late July, but they still haven't received all of their mail and care packages. As a former captain, Howard says he understands how quickly fatigue can set in.
4: I asked him very specifically about watch rotation and not having any port visits. And the comment that he made was, you know, not knowing when you're going to get a break. It was really among the toughest things that he experienced.
1: And now the Abraham Lincoln has been out to sea for more than 260 days. Do we know when they will be back?
2: So USS George Washington is now on its way to relieve USS Lincoln with their 5,000 sailors. It's hard to pinpoint when the Washington will arrive. Normally, you would expect both carriers to remain in the region for a week or so. But a Navy official who wasn't authorized to speak publicly told me that there is no standard handoff period. So the Lincoln could leave rather quickly once USS Washington arrives in the region.
1: That's Steve Walsh with WHRO in Norfolk. Steve, thank you.
2: Thanks, Michelle.
0: Now let's talk more about the USS Lincoln with a lawmaker seeking answers from the Trump administration, Democratic Senator Mark Kelly of Arizona. He's a former Navy combat pilot and NASA astronaut who sits on the Senate Armed Services Committee. Good morning, Senator Kelly.
5: Good morning, Sasha.
0: We mentioned earlier in the show that you've been in touch with relatives of sailors aboard the USS Lincoln. What are you hearing from them?
5: Well, we're hearing that the conditions are not what they or any sailor should expect. And, you know, they deteriorated over a period of time because they've been at sea for a record amount of time. I spoke to a grandmother of a sailor aboard the USS Abraham Lincoln who said, you know, her grandson, who, you know, was skinny when he joined the Navy, now looks like he's lost 20 to 25 pounds and is struggling. And it's depressing. And it's a difficult, very difficult situation. And Sasha, I have to say, kind of the worst thing about this is just this, the dismissiveness of the situation, you know, not only from the president who said the deployment is not nearly long enough, but the Secretary of Defense, Pete Hegseth, who just claims there's no problem. I'd say Admiral Cooper, you know, when he said this is
0: the head of CENTCOM, U.S. Central Command.
5: Yeah, the head of CENTCOM, when he said this is a consequential deployment, I think that's, you know, that's what you said in your reporting. Yeah, it's consequential in a lot of different ways. I mean, they got deployed to go to war without a strategic goal, without a plan, without a timeline. Now they're stuck and don't, you know, the administration can't figure a way out. And the consequence of this is just poor mental health and crew members jumping overboard.
0: The head of CENTCOM, who you just mentioned, Brad Cooper, the statement he issued over the weekend also described his visit as awe-inspiring. And he says that the Lincoln has, in his words, quote, the lowest number of cases related to mental health of the Navy's 11 aircraft carriers. Your thoughts on his comments?
5: Well, I haven't looked at the data, but when you have crew members jumping off because of the conditions, I mean, literally jumping off the ship to end their lives, that's a problem. And it needs to be investigated. So that's why, you know, myself and my colleagues are demanding an investigation. And you're misrepresenting an issue and you're ignoring an issue when you have crew members that are trying to end their lives because of what this deployment has been like for them.
0: You said you're calling for an investigation. What else do you want the Trump administration to do?
5: Well, we'd like to get a bipartisan delegation out to the ship to visit it. I did two deployments to the Persian Gulf myself. If I haven't had an opportunity to get out there, I've spent a lot of time aboard aircraft carriers. I think I could get a pretty good sense for, you know, how things are going. And we're going to continue to press this administration until our service members and their families get answers and get some accountability. This administration on every issue tries to avoid being accountable for their actions.
0: You just mentioned you've been deployed. As we said, you're a former Navy combat pilot. When you think about this deployment, which the Lincoln has been out there for nearly 9 months, how does it compare to your own deployments, and what concerns do you have about the people on that vessel?
5: Well, for Desert Storm, I think from the time we left to the time we got back was about 7 months. But we had port calls about a month and a half in. I think probably the longest, you know, we went was maybe, you know, 4 months without pulling in the port. These guys are now approaching, I think they're over 200 days, and it's stressful. Being on an aircraft carrier is it's hard. It's not expected to be easy, but when there's no end in sight, you know, it's loud when the food is lousy and it sounds like it is, when you can't get your basic needs met, you're going to have, you know, a situation here it's going to be hard for these crew members. And this administration just does not want to address it.
0: Briefly, we mentioned the USS George Washington is being deployed to relieve the Lincoln. That means the U.S. will be without an aircraft carrier ready for deployment in the Pacific for some time. In your view, does that make a difference to national security?
5: Well, it's not unprecedented that I was in that battle group stationed in Japan, Battle Group 5. We went to the Persian Gulf twice. Usually it's backfilled by a carrier from, you know, California. I don't know if that's the case here. It's not good for ours and our allies' national security in the Western Pacific not to have a carrier there. But I'm not sure what their plan is here. Usually this administration doesn't have a plan.
0: That is Democratic Senator Mark Kelly of Arizona. Thank you for coming on this morning.
5: Thank you.
0: If you or anyone you know is in crisis, text the National Suicide and Crisis Lifeline at 988. Again, that's 988. Actress Hayden Panettiere, who starred in the TV series Heroes and Nashville, has died. Her father said she was a, quote, force of nature who brought immeasurable love and joy to all who knew her. He did not share details about her death. Panettiere started acting when she was very young. She booked her first commercial when she was just 11 months old. She went on to act in soap operas and got a big break in Remember the Titans. I spoke with Panettiere in May to talk about her memoir, This Is Me, A Reckoning. She told me she had desperately wanted both to fit in the industry and to have a normal childhood. And that's very difficult in Hollywood.
6: I wanted to have friends that were my age. I wanted to go to school like a normal kid. I wanted to play sports. And I did get to do a lot of those things, but my peers didn't look at me as one of them.
0: She said she would get praise as a child for crying on cue by thinking sad thoughts. At first, she imagined an animal she loved dying.
6: And then as I got older and older, I became number and number to that. And the thoughts and the places that I had to go in my head became darker and darker. And how could that not have an emotional impact over time on you?
0: Panettiere had a daughter in 2015 and talked publicly about having had postpartum depression. She also got addicted to alcohol and drugs. All of that became storylines for the part she played on Nashville, the fictional country music star Juliet Barnes.
6: And having to go to set every day and play that out as her, I stopped being able to tell where the character started and where I ended. Like, we were just mushed together.
0: Panettiere eventually lost custody of her daughter. I asked Panettiere how she felt watching her daughter grow up in private and easily make friends, things Panettiere had not been able to do when she was that age.
6: Honestly, I'm happy for her. It's not bittersweet. It's very, very uplifting to me.
0: Hayden Panettiere was 36.

0: 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We'll talk about why with Daniel Lieberman, author of Fed Up and founder of Harvard's Department of Evolutionary Biology. He'll also talk about diets he's tested and the often contradictory information about what's healthy to eat and what's not. Join us.
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2: 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I'm Michelle Martin.
3: And I'm Sasha Pfeiffer. When Brandon Flowers was growing up, he fell in love with new wave music, The Cars, New Order, The Smiths, and he channeled those influences into his band, The Killers. With their debut album in 2004, they were a hit right from the start.

0: But Brandon Flowers had another influence in his life, a deeper one. It was his father's record collection filled with classic country music. He hasn't really tapped into that side of himself until now. His new solo album is called Thrasher. It's just another day in paradise. Another raindrop in the sea. Flowers isn't quite sure how his fans are going to react.
1: There's that famous Walt Whitman quote, "I am large, I contain multitudes." And that's the way that I described it to the fans, is that, you know, I'm larger now than I was 20 years ago when I started this band, and I was 21 years old, and I've just allowed room for these other influences. I would hate to just stick to one road.

0: It's a beautiful American tradition, country music and storytelling and this connection to people and to place. And I have those connections and I have these stories to tell, and I just thought this was just the perfect vehicle.
1: This album has been described as the most personal collection of songs you've ever written. There's a song on your album called One of Us that's really beautiful lyrics, especially for today when many people dwell on the negative. And this song talks about some of the simple joys that we take in life that we might not pay attention to if we're dwelling on the negative. I read that it's a tribute to a brother-in-law of yours who passed away suddenly several years ago. Assuming you're comfortable talking about that, how do you decide when something very personal in your life is material for your songs?
0: He married my sister when I was 6 years old, so he's been my brother my whole life. And there's this grief that you see my sister carrying, and you want to pay tribute to it. You know, my job is to reflect things, and I tend to look for the beauty in things. I think I got that from my mom. And it really comes through on a song like One of Us.

It's just, you know, you feel a sense of responsibility when you do it, but when I always come out on the other side grateful that I did, and it brought me closer to my sister, and so it's always a great exercise.

0: You have another song called Miss America that the lyrics are somewhat harrowing.
1: Yeah, that one's about another sister. We moved from Las Vegas to a rural town in Utah in 1989. And I was just 8 years old, but she would have been about 22 at the time, and she had three little girls already. And she was in a really scary relationship, highly abusive. And, you know, I had seen it firsthand, and I had heard stories, and, you know, he was someone that I was scared of. And so I like to think of Payson, Utah as this amazing refuge that was just far enough away for her to escape. There was just enough, miles that separated it from Las Vegas that she could leave. And so many women don't have that opportunity.

0: Did you feel like you needed her blessing to write that one?
1: I definitely wanted her to give her seal of approval before we recorded it. So it was definitely, there was a process of showing it to her, yeah.
0: I read that you've said, and this is a quote, "I used to think my experiences weren't interesting enough. It took a lot of living for me to recognize that my story was never just my own. Other people have felt these things." Tell me more about what you meant by that.
1: Well, there's that great Scorsese quote, the most personal is the most creative. And I think when you're young and you're, you know, you want to be an artist or you want to be creative, you tend to look outside and not inside. I wanted to make grand gestures and use flowery language. And just slowly but surely as I get older, I realize that my language is beautiful and that I can speak about things in my own life. And I attribute people like, you know, Bruce Springsteen and Tom Petty to opening that door for me to be able to write about what I would actually know about.
0: Is this an album you think you could have recorded as a younger man, or did you need to age a bit before you could sing this kind of music?
1: Yeah, absolutely had to do it later on in life. I didn't have the chops to do it when we first started. I didn't know what I was doing. But it's taken a lot of hours and a lot of determination to get to this point.
2: When I stole away on that three lane headed south.
0: Going back about your dad and his love of country western and his influence on this, what has your dad said about this album?
1: He loves it. He thinks it's going to take off. My dad's 82 years old. He's going to be 82 in November. And I think he's secretly been waiting for me to make this record all along. He just said, finally.
0: That's Brandon Flowers. His new solo album is called Thrasher. Brandon Flowers, thank you so much for the time.
1: Thank you.
2: So hold me in your arms. I think I'm going under. Take your time with my heart.
0: This is NPR News.
3: Unexpected absences are costly for employers. Now a startup is tackling the problem with an app that helps workers with transportation and childcare emergencies.
4: Having that app and having our employees make it to work has been crazy beneficial for us.
3: I'm Rob Schmitz, the app that's serving as a safety net. 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

0: Live from NPR News in Washington, I'm Dave Mattingly. It's not yet clear if any progress was made at today's talks in Jerusalem involving President Trump's Middle East negotiator and son-in-law Jared Kushner and Israeli Prime Minister Benjamin Netanyahu. The two met for several hours and were expected to focus on the president's 15-point peace plan for Gaza. That proposal's been endorsed by Hamas, but days ago Netanyahu rejected it. Trade negotiators from the U.S. and Canada are holding talks ahead of this week's tariff deadline set by the White House. As Dan Karpinchuk reports, both sides appear to be holding firm on their positions.
1: Ottawa's Minister of Canada-U.S. Trade, Dominic LeBlanc, and his chief negotiator remained in Washington over the weekend, signaling the intensity of the talks over the next few days. Sticking points remain: the ban by most provinces on American liquor products, Canada's dairy quota system, and Canadian counter-tariffs on U.S. autos. For its part, Canada wants to head off the additional 50% tariffs President Trump has threatened, which are to kick in on Wednesday. It also wants tariffs lowered or eliminated on steel and aluminum, autos, and forestry products. If the talks fail and tariffs are imposed, Canada says it will retaliate. U.S. Trade Representative Jamieson Greer says Washington will not tolerate any retaliatory measures. For NPR News, I'm Dan Karpinchuk in Toronto.
0: The Dow is down 148 points. This is NPR News. Opening statements are scheduled to begin today in Nevada in the trial of a former gang member charged with murder in the slaying of hip-hop icon Tupac Shakur. Dwayne Davis has pleaded not guilty. Prosecutors in Las Vegas say Davis orchestrated the drive-by shooting that resulted in Shakur's death nearly 30 years ago. They also say he provided the weapon. Former Major League Baseball pitcher Tommy John has died at the age of 83. John was a four-time All-Star who won 288 games, though he is not in the Hall of Fame. As Greg Eklund reports, John is known to many for the surgical procedure that bears his name.
2: By the time Tommy John was 31, the left-hander had already logged 12 years in the majors before being sidelined by torn ligaments in his throwing elbow. In the late 1990s, John reflected on reaching the crossroads in his career.
3: I wanted to play baseball, and if I wanted to play baseball, I had to have the operation. And if it meant that I had to have the operation and I had to take 2 years of rehabilitation, I'd take 2 years of rehabbing.
2: Tommy John missed only one season in 1975. With a resurrected career, he pitched for 14 more years in the big leagues. For NPR News, I'm Greg Eklund.
0: John played for six major league teams during his career, including the Chicago White Sox, the Los Angeles Dodgers, and the New York Yankees. I'm Dave Mattingly, NPR News in Washington.

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1: It's Morning Edition from NPR News. I'm Sasha Pfeiffer.
2: And I'm Michelle Martin. Good morning. Wildfires are burning across several western states, and those states prepared for fires differently. Some struggle to pass rules recommended by safety experts. NPR's Lauren Sommer has this report.
3: When the old trails fire started in Spokane, Dave Cocott got a warning to be ready to evacuate. He started packing up family keepsakes. Then he got an alert that a second wildfire was headed his way.
4: That's amazing to be threatened by not just one, but two fires. Really scary.
3: But Cocott wasn't actually surprised.
4: My first thought of these fires, like, here we go again.
3: Cocott has spent his career thinking about wildfires. For most of it, he was a fire protection engineer at the Spokane Fire Department. So he'd prepared his home for fires. The house has fire-resistant siding, not wood, and he'd cleared the flammable plants around it.
4: You kind of think, like, I don't know how the house would go through a fire, but I think ours would have done fine.
3: Studies show that houses that take those steps, manage vegetation, and use fire-resistant materials are more likely to survive wildfires. That's because houses get inundated with tiny burning embers, which is the main way they ignite. Cocott took those steps voluntarily, but he's been pushing for Washington to adopt them statewide. And state regulators were set to do that.
5: I now call to order this hearing regarding proposed changes to...
3: At a hearing in 2024, regulators got public feedback on the new wildfire rules. They released maps showing which parts of Washington are at risk of wildfires. Houses built in those areas would have to use fire-resistant materials like on the roof and siding. They'd also have to create defensible space, like keeping tree branches 10 feet away from a house. That last part raised some pushback at the hearing, like from Eric Seibel of the Tahoma Audubon Society, a wildlife conservation group.
6: I'm concerned that trees, which are our best defense against climate change, will be destroyed en masse if the provisions of the code pass.
3: State legislators stepped in and ordered regulators to redo the wildfire rules. Angie Lane is with Washington's Department of Natural Resources. She says by December, they plan to have new wildfire maps that more accurately show the areas at risk.
7: It's trying to make sure that people are smart building in those areas.
3: But there won't be rules requiring homeowners to manage their trees and vegetation because state legislators got rid of that. Washington isn't alone. Last year, Oregon lawmakers repealed their state's wildfire building codes and vegetation rules after public pushback. Ryan Mahandy is with Headwaters Economics, a wildfire and land use think tank. She says wildfire laws are a patchwork across the western U.S.
8: While many states face the same risk, what we're increasingly seeing is many different interpretations of how to reduce that risk. It is literally all over the map.
3: California has had building codes for wildfire-prone areas for almost 20 years. Colorado and Utah recently passed similar rules. But Idaho, Arizona, and Wyoming don't have them. Handy says some of the public pushback is over concerns about home insurance.
8: If you publish a map that shows my wildfire risk, am I suddenly going to be in the crosshairs of the insurance industry? Insurers have their own proprietary maps that are quite sophisticated.
3: In other words, insurance companies are way ahead of states in evaluating risk. And that risk is getting worse because hotter temperatures are priming the landscape to burn. Back in Spokane, Dave Cocott's house is okay. The fires didn't reach him. He says the damage in his community should be a wake-up call for Washington.
4: Fires are changing. These types of fires are changing. They're becoming much larger fires.
3: And he says that means states need to do more to prepare. Lauren Sommer, NPR News.
1: The drug Tadalafil, known by its brand name Cialis, is taken by millions of men for erectile dysfunction. Now there's a movement to repurpose the medication to help people live longer. NPR's Will Stone reports.
9: About a year ago, Christy Swicky made a change to her daily wellness routine. She added a low dose of Tadalafil.
10: It seemed very harmless. If anything, it's going to help blood flow, and that can be beneficial to our brain and our heart.
9: It's true that tadalafil does improve blood flow throughout the body, though in general, those taking it are only concerned about one region. And Swicky says she definitely gets questions.
10: They're mostly just like, wait, what? You're a woman. What are you doing?
9: Swicky has a PhD in molecular oncology. She's built a following on social media around longevity. Her decision to take a drug intended for erectile dysfunction goes back to her own family history of heart disease.
10: That was my main focus of like, well, maybe this is a low-hanging fruit, something that I can do to prevent that.
9: In fact, high-profile figures in wellness and biohacking are increasingly talking up tadalafil as a longevity drug. Swicky herself promotes it for an online clinic called Ageless RX. Dr. Janelle Decker is the medical director there.
11: I do feel like the observational studies out there are strong enough to warrant offering it as a longevity medication to both men and women.
9: This is a big reason drugs like tadalafil are getting more attention. In recent years, research has shown that men who take these medications seem to fare better in a variety of ways. Cardiologist Robert Kloner is at Huntington Medical Research Institutes and the University of Southern California. A study of his looked at more than 8,000 men who took it for erectile dysfunction. They had a 55% lower rate of cardiovascular-related death and a 44% lower rate of death overall during the study period of about 3 years.
12: This to us is a very interesting signal.
9: In other words, he says, it's showing an association, not causation.
12: None of these drugs are FDA approved for longevity or for reducing major adverse cardiovascular events. Having said that, so many of these studies have all been consistent.
9: Some have found a decreased risk of dementia and Alzheimer's when taking these drugs. Tadalafil works by preventing the breakdown of a signaling molecule. This helps smooth muscle cells relax, blood vessels dilate, blood flow increases. It's already approved to treat a form of high blood pressure affecting arteries in the lungs and is similar to Viagra, which was originally developed as a cardiovascular drug. In fact, earlier this summer, Kloner was part of an expert group known as the Princeton Consensus Panel that concluded it may be appropriate to use low-dose tadalafil for some men at increased risk of cardiovascular disease.
12: It's not something that cardiologists are routinely recommending, but these drugs in general are very safe.
9: He acknowledges, though, they're not as well studied in women. Some experts, including Dr. Steven Nissen, are troubled this is catching on without high-quality data in humans. Nissen is chief academic officer of the Cleveland Clinic Heart, Vascular, and Thoracic Institute.
13: Absence of evidence of harm doesn't mean there isn't harm. In the absence of randomized controlled trial data, it's pretty hard to justify.
9: Human trials are something Dr. Kloner at USC wants to do.
12: The problem with that is trying to find funding for it.
9: He says pharmaceutical companies aren't incentivized to do these studies because generic versions are already available. So for now, patients and doctors need to decide for themselves if a drug intended for the bedroom should also be used to try to extend life. Will Stone, NPR News.
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0: enforcement is adding AI to its work, say for dispatch assistance and for surveillance. Too much, too fast? We'll ask next time here and now.
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2: Good morning, I'm Sasha Pfeiffer. The Panathenaic Stadium in Athens has hosted some of the most elite athletes in the world. Now it's getting some scrubs. There's more than a century's worth of grime caked on its white marble from things like chewing gum and soda. So the stadium that hosted the first modern Olympics is getting a much-needed wash. Workers are using low-pressure cleaners to preserve the marble underneath. When they're done, maybe throw your gum in the trash. It's Morning Edition.
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4: 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I'm Sasha Pfeiffer.
5: And I'm Michelle Martin. President Trump's One Big Beautiful Bill Act is expected to dramatically cut money for Medicaid, which pays for medical care for low-income and disabled Americans. Cuts to the program could reach nearly $1 trillion over a decade. That has alarmed rural hospitals and doctors because many of their patients depend on the program. In response to those concerns, Congress added $50 billion to the bill to shore up rural health infrastructure. Iowa Public Radio's Natalie Krebs reports on how health officials are trying to figure out how to make the best use of that money.
6: The money that Congress added to Trump's massive tax and spending bill is called the Rural Health Transformation Program. And Mahaska Health in Oskaloosa, Iowa, has already received more than $3 million that will be used for a new PET scanner to detect cancer. CEO Kevin Durandi steps into a suite of empty offices filled with various cardboard boxes, storage bins, and office furniture.
7: So this will all be gutted, and the PET CT will be housed over here.
6: Durandi says the grant funding will allow the hospital to replace the scanner on a mobile truck years ahead of schedule, and Mahaska Health will be able to do more than twice as many scans as it now conducts.
7: To have an in-house PET CT where we can scan patients 5 days a week is significant to reduce the diagnosis to treatment times.
6: Iowa health officials say in addition to investing money in rural cancer care, they also plan to use the federal dollars for telehealth infrastructure and mobile care units, among other things. The state hopes to draw down a total of $1 billion from the Rural Health Transformation Program over 5 years. It's received $209 million in this first year. Larry Johnson is the principal deputy director at the Iowa Department of Health and Human Services. He says the state wants to spend the money quickly.
8: Because if you don't spend the money on the projects that you tell the federal government you're going to, they're going to claw the money back. So we are hoping we're organized enough to get it done, that we hope to take money from states that aren't able to do what we are.
6: Iowa officials say they see the Rural Health Fund as a separate investment, regardless of what happens with Medicaid. But most healthcare workers in rural communities are looking at the new funds in the context of the looming cuts to Medicaid, says Timothy McBride, a public health professor at Washington University in St. Louis.
9: It's like, yes, I mean, certainly an unequivocally good thing for rural to get this $50 billion relative to not having it, but the net effect of all this is going to be negative.
6: According to the nonpartisan health policy think tank KFF, even if Iowa gets $1 billion from the Rural Health Fund, the Medicaid loss for rural health care facilities in the state will total nearly $4 billion over a 10-year span. Iowa Hospital Association President Chris Mitchell says that's a huge concern for rural hospitals.
10: As soon as the rural health transformation dollars go away, then the Medicaid cuts start to come into place. And that's not a temporary proposition. That is ongoing.
6: In Western Iowa, Brett Altman, the CEO of Cass Health, agrees. He says while his hospital will also get nearly $3 million for a PET scanner, that money from the Rural Health Fund won't come close to making up for the reduction in Medicaid funding he's anticipating.
11: When you break it down to the ridiculous, we know that more than half that money isn't going to hospitals.
6: Still, Altman and others say they have to try to get what they can, since rural hospitals face such an uncertain financial situation. For NPR News, I'm Natalie Krebs in Des Moines.
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0: It's Morning Edition from NPR News. I'm Michelle Martin.
1: And I'm Sasha Pfeiffer. President Trump says he wants the U.S. to scale back military cooperation with one of its allies, South Korea. He posted this online within hours of the planned start of joint exercises between the two countries. Trump's comments may be an olive branch to North Korea in the hopes of restarting diplomacy with North Korea that began and then stalled in Trump's first term. NPR's Anthony Kuhn reports from Seoul.
2: In a social media post, President Trump said that joint drills with South Korea are costly and send a hostile message to North Korea. He added that he has a good relationship with the North's leader, Kim Jong-un, and he expressed disappointment that South Korea had declined to help the U.S. with operations against Iran. South Korea's presidential office said it hopes that friendly relations between Trump and Kim will lead to meaningful dialogue between their two countries. But Trump's orders came as a shock to people waking up in Seoul.
3: I was really surprised that it came at this stage, which is right on the day of the start of the exercise.
2: Chon Inbom is a retired South Korean Army lieutenant general. He says such concessions to North Korea will be taken not as a goodwill gesture, but as a sign of weakness.
3: If you want to talk to the North Koreans and have them come to the table, all you have to do is say, okay, we give up and we acknowledge that you are a nuclear weapon state. And they'll come to the table and they will want many things.
2: President Trump also scaled back military drills in 2018. He held three summits with Kim Jong-un, but they failed to reach a deal, and the talks fell apart in 2019. Chon Inbom notes that Trump's move is likely to be welcomed by the progressive administration of South Korean President Lee Jae-myung. Lee wants to engage with North Korea, but so far Pyongyang has rejected Lee's conciliatory words and gestures. President Trump, meanwhile, has continued to speak favorably about Kim Jong-un. Returning from a summit in China in May, he told reporters aboard Air Force One that there had been no recent progress in reviving stalled diplomacy with Kim.
4: But I have a good relationship with him. He's been respectful of our country.
2: The Trump administration's 2026 National Defense Strategy says North Korea poses a nuclear threat to the U.S. homeland, as well as to allies South Korea and Japan. General Chon Inbom says Trump's message could have an impact on the debate in South Korea on whether to continue to rely on the U.S. for defense against North Korea's nuclear weapons or whether to develop their own deterrent.
3: Your traditional allies and greatest supporters of the alliance, they will naturally want their own capability to have nuclear weapons.
2: South Korea's defense ministry says that 10 days of joint U.S.-South Korean military drills began as planned. Anthony Kuhn, NPR News, Seoul.
0: It's been more than a year since Texas created its newest city, Starbase. People who work for Elon Musk's SpaceX live there. SpaceX's headquarters, launch site, and rockets are there, too. Now Starbase is looking to expand its boundaries and annex more than 7,000 acres of surrounding land. Reynaldo Leaños Jr. reports.
5: It's a scorching August afternoon in South Texas, and Becca Hinojosa, the co-founder of the South Texas Environmental Justice Network, blasts the AC in her car.
6: We're driving along Highway 4, headed towards Boca Chica Beach.
5: As Hinojosa drives, large 18-wheelers and silver Cybertrucks zoom by her on the opposite side of the highway.
6: This road is always under construction. SpaceX is rapidly colonizing and changing the entire landscape of Boca Chica.
5: And very soon, the city of Starbase and Elon Musk's SpaceX

0: in order to provide more efficient coordination with agencies like U.S. Customs and Border Protection and the Texas Department of Public Safety. Hinojosa is headed to a landowner's property that Starbase wants.
1: We're on beautiful, pristine land owned by a property owner who doesn't want to get sucked up into Elon Musk's city of Starbase.
0: Hinojosa has been in touch with several landowners, like 56-year-old Barbara Buckner. Her grandmother was a Holocaust survivor who fled Poland, settled in Chicago, and purchased less than an acre in South Texas.
2: You have people that they're trying to build a future for themselves, in this case, trying to build a retirement for themselves, and getting basically run over by a big corporation.
0: Buckner is opposed to annexation. She wonders, who is Starbase's priority? Residents or SpaceX? Currently, the mayor and one of the two city commissioners work for SpaceX.
2: I mean, how can you be supporting residents when you work for SpaceX?
0: The mayor didn't respond to several requests for an interview. Hinojosa fears environmental damage. In 2024, the Environmental Protection Agency found that SpaceX had violated the Clean Water Act after tens of thousands of gallons of industrial wastewater were discharged into surrounding areas. And Hinojosa says that kind of damage could come with more rocket launches.
1: I've come out here several times after a SpaceX launch to document all of the debris. I have photos of metal shrapnel blown up into this area that we're on.
0: SpaceX did not respond to questions about the environmental impact of rocket launches. Sofia Benavides is the Cameron County Commissioner of Precinct 1. That's where Starbase is.
3: The law allows them to do so, so there's nothing that we can do to stop it.
0: Starbase has until August 18 to hear back from impacted landowners to see if the city has the necessary signatures needed to go through with the annexation. Then they will hold two public hearings. And in September, city officials will vote on whether to annex or not.
1: They call it Starbase. You pull the curtain back. It's the SpaceX annexation. SpaceX threatens the Rio Grande Valley, and that's why we'll continue to resist.
0: Hinojosa's organization is looking into possible legal action to prevent the annexation. For NPR News, I'm Reynaldo Leaños Jr. in Starbase, Texas.
4: 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I'm Sasha Pfeiffer.
5: And I'm Michelle Martin.

0: Good morning. Ukraine sent hundreds of drones into Russia. It's one of Ukraine's largest airstrikes of the war. We hear from Moscow whether the mood among ordinary Russians is shifting as Ukraine increases its attacks. It's Morning Edition from NPR News. President Trump's son-in-law met directly with Hamas leaders and will meet today with Israel's prime minister. I'm Sasha Pfeiffer.
1: And I'm Michelle Martin. What is he asking of each of them to bring an end to fighting in Gaza? Also, Attorney General Todd Blanch says he won't promise to be independent from the White House. And what are Trump's plans for a new bunker underneath his planned ballroom? It is Monday, August 17th. All books are equal, but some books are more equal than others. On this day in 1945, animals

0: 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News is next.
1: Live from NPR News in Washington, I'm Linda Kenyon. The USS George Washington is heading to the Middle East to replace the USS Abraham Lincoln, which has been at sea for more than 8 months. The Lincoln has been at the center of concerns over mental health issues, as well as lack of fresh food and supplies. Reporter Steve Walsh with member station WHRO says the transition could still take some time.
2: USS George Washington is now on its way to relieve USS Lincoln with their 5,000 sailors. It's hard to pinpoint when the Washington will arrive. Normally, you would expect both carriers to remain in the region for a week or so, but a Navy official who wasn't authorized to speak publicly told me that there is no standard handoff period, so the Lincoln could leave rather quickly once USS Washington arrives in the region.
1: The U.S. Supreme Court has rebuffed President Trump for a second time, declining to hear his appeal of a $5 million verdict in favor of E. Jean Carroll. A jury had found Trump liable for sexually abusing and defaming the former magazine columnist. Opening statements are scheduled to begin in Las Vegas today in the trial of the man accused of playing a key role in the 1996 murder of rap artist Tupac Shakur. Steve Futterman reports.
3: Prosecutors will accuse Dwayne Davis, a former powerful gang leader, of orchestrating the killing. He will not be accused of pulling the trigger, but rather putting together all the elements that ended with Shakur being shot. The key evidence will be Davis's own words in interviews and in a 2019 memoir, where he says he supplied the gun used in the murder and was in the car that drove up alongside Shakur. The defense is expected to claim that Davis was fabricating and embellishing. Shakur's cousin, William Lassane, does not believe the explanation.
4: Of course, he's going to evade accountability by saying that he embellished for the last 15 years.
3: Davis now also claims he wasn't even in Las Vegas the night of the killing. For NPR News, I'm Steve Futterman in Las Vegas.
1: China's exports are booming despite tariffs from the U.S. and Europe, but the latest government numbers show the rest of the economy is sluggish.
5: Many economists say China needs its consumers to spend, but the bulk of them have their wealth in real estate. Real estate investment dropped 19% in the first 7 months of the year, and home prices remain down. Homeowners feel poorer and are more cautious about spending. Retail sales, which is a proxy for consumption, was stagnant last month, growing at just 0.6% year on year. It also didn't help that there were heavy rainfall and strong winds hitting large parts of China in July, forcing factories and ports to shut. Tens of thousands of people were evacuated from their homes. Another reason people hesitate to spend? Unemployment remains high at 5.2% in July. Jennifer Pak, NPR News, Beijing.
1: You're listening to NPR. Actress Hayden Panettiere, best known for her TV roles in the sci-fi series Heroes and later Nashville, has died. NPR's Dhwale Saikautau has this remembrance.
6: Panettiere was a former child star who began her career doing commercials. Her movie debut was as the voice of Dot in Pixar's A Bug's Life. At 10 years old, she worked alongside Denzel Washington in Remember the Titans as the sassy daughter of Washington's assistant coach.
7: What do you want?
8: Is Coach Yost here?
7: We're busy. Interviewing for head coaching jobs. Got 11 offers and certainly no time for you.
6: Her popularity grew with her TV roles in Heroes and Nashville, as well as the Scream franchise. Recently, she released a memoir titled This Is Me, A Reckoning. Her father called her an incredible light and a force of nature who brought immeasurable love and joy to all who knew her. Dwahli Saikautau, NPR News.
1: A child safety trial against Meta begins in federal court this week in California. The lawsuit accuses the social media giant of contributing to the youth mental health crisis by knowingly and deliberately designing features that get children addicted to its online platforms. It also claims that Meta routinely collects data on children under 13 without first getting their parents' consent. States are seeking extensive financial damages that could total more than $1 trillion. I'm Linda Kenyon, NPR News in Washington.
9: 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More at AU.org. 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

0: It's Morning Edition from NPR News. I'm Michelle Martin.
1: And I'm Sasha Pfeiffer. In Russia and Ukraine, at least 20 people were killed and dozens more injured in air attacks that stretched from the weekend to this morning. That included the largest single-day Ukrainian attack on Russia to date. In a few minutes, we'll hear from the great-granddaughter of Soviet leader Nikita Khrushchev, Nina Khrushcheva, about people's reactions in Moscow. We start with details of the latest attacks in a war of attrition with no end in sight.
0: Joining us to tell us more about this is NPR's Charles Maines in Moscow. Good morning, Charles.
2: Good morning, Michelle.
0: So first of all, tell us about this massive Ukrainian attack.
2: Well, Russia's defense ministry says more than 800 drones were fired into more than several regions of Russia on Sunday, the vast majority of which were targeting Moscow. That said, most of the deaths occurred closer to the Ukrainian border, including in Rostov in the south, where 5 people died Sunday. This morning, another 6 people were killed in Belgorod region. More generally, these attacks fit into a pattern of Ukraine hitting, or attempting to hit anyway, not only military installations, but also softer targets, energy and logistics hubs to, as Kyiv puts it, bring the war home to Russians.
0: And how is that being felt in real terms?
2: Well, Ukraine struck another warehouse of Russia's largest online retailer, a company called Wildberries, which is part of a wider campaign of interrupting business supply chains. Ukraine continues to strike oil facilities, which, by the way, has caused the return of gas shortages we saw earlier in the summer. There are lines right now, for example, at a gas station just down the street from me. And Ukraine is going after defense-adjacent industries, you know, factories that produce parts or products that might in some way contribute or help fund the Russian military. And all of this has come with a growing number of civilian casualties.
0: And how has Russia responded?
2: Well, by escalating, which of course is also killing civilians, including 7 on Sunday. Russia can essentially strike Ukraine at will with ballistic missiles now that Ukraine is out of the U.S. Patriot missiles that had provided some protection, as Ukraine's President Volodymyr Zelensky has openly admitted. Moreover, Russia is increasingly targeting Ukrainian grain stores, a key export for Ukraine, and that's really brought shipping out of port cities like Odessa to a standstill and raised concerns of a repeat of global grain shortages that we saw early in the war as a result.
0: So Russia pounding Ukraine, that's been a story throughout this war. But Ukraine hitting back and hitting back effectively is relatively new. Now we hear from our colleagues in Kyiv that the goal is to force Russia into peace negotiations. Do you have any sense that that's working?
2: Well, politically, no. The Kremlin continues to insist this war is being won. In fact, President Vladimir Putin was recently on television talking about how Russians had victory in their DNA. But there's no question that what Ukraine euphemistically calls long-range sanctions have brought the war home to Russians in new ways, and that's adding to exhaustion from more than 4 years of war, repression, and sanctions.
0: And so, of course, they're exhausted by war, but is there any way to express that, given the repression that you have reported on so often that you're mentioning now?
2: Well, you know, we have parliamentary elections coming up in September, and some form of opposition to the war would seem a potent political issue, but it's not on the ballot. The lone openly pro-peace party, a party called Yabloko, was barred from participating by the Supreme Court earlier this month, even as its supporters gathered outside. Meanwhile, one of the party's liberal stalwarts, a man by the name of Lev Schlossberg, is widely expected to be convicted and sentenced to a long prison term today. The formal charge against Schlossberg is denigrating the Russian army, although his supporters would say he's being punished for his pacifism, and that his case is just another version of the same message that anti-war views won't be tolerated.
0: That is NPR's Charles Maines in Moscow. Charles, thank you.
2: Thank you.
1: We wanted to hear more on how people inside Russia are responding to Ukraine's attacks, so we've called Nina Khrushcheva. She's a professor of international affairs at the New School in New York, and she's a great-granddaughter of Soviet Premier Nikita Khrushchev. She joins me now from Moscow. Good morning.
3: Good morning.
1: I understand you've been in Moscow for 2 months and had last been there in March. How would you say the mood has shifted between your two visits?
3: It is, and it shifted a little bit. Thank you for this question. I think there's more understanding, kind of resignation that the war is going to go forever. And you just mentioned, your correspondent just mentioned the Yabloko party, the Apple party that suddenly got a lot of support, although before it seemed like was a nothing party, kind of living off the Soviet days because it began early in the late Soviet era. So the mood is resignation. The mood is annoyance with the war, but also as your correspondent mentioned, there is a lot of repressions are increasing, and therefore people are more fearful of how much they can really speak freely about their own needs and wants. And obviously their gas lines and their wildberries being attacked. So economy is not doing great. So there's a lot of, as I said, resignation to what's to come.
1: I think many Americans wonder, I wonder, what kind of access to news, facts, information Russians have. You know, what's propaganda they're hearing? What's a news blackout? How informed do you think Russians are about what's really happening?
3: Whoever wants to be informed, well, I'm speaking to you from Moscow, so whoever wants to be informed is informed. And that's another part of very, in my view, very unsuccessful Putin's propaganda, because even if they say it is successful, very unsuccessful, because Russians, there are many very young people, they're 13, 16, 15, 16-year-olds now want to support the Yabloko Party, the Apple Party. Films are available. I mean, there was a great dispute and kind of boycott of a Russian fairy tale that just came out because it conflicts with Spider-Man. And there was an online debate about this. You can see all Western films. Some of them are not official. You still can. Via VPN, you can get access to all world news. Some Russian publications are actually quite open. I mean, they're not critical of the state, but they do say things that need to be said. So they do have that. And if you want to have access to the world, you absolutely can have it. It's getting harder and harder because the state is getting more and more fearful that all this animosity towards the war, the unsupport of the war, is going to come out more openly.
1: Well, you mentioned that Russians think it will last forever, a feeling of animosity and resignation, dissent is put down. So what, if anything, can they do? Do Russians feel that they have any power to speak out and make a difference?
3: Pretty much not. I mean, I think that's why in some ways they are sort of ignoring the war, and despite the gas lines, despite the blowing up of the marketplaces, despite the fact that there, I think in the last months there were about 300 people died, which is more than in many months before in Russia, in the territory of Russia. So they can't, and at the same time, I think the Yabloko, the Apple Party case was fascinating because suddenly the day they were being kind of, there were the hearings whether they the party can take part in the September parliamentary election. Suddenly there were about 1,000 people in the streets. That takes courage because there were police vans. There's a lot of police. Now there is another hearing today. Police is taking away this very young people just because they don't want them. So people feel they can't speak, but if they need to speak, some of them actually can have it. And I think that's why the state is so afraid of them, because it tries to preempt anything that the Russians might do. So in my view, repressions will only increase.
1: You recently called for a new leader to take over, like your great-grandfather, Nikita Khrushchev. He, of course, succeeded Joseph Stalin. He launched a campaign of de-Stalinization. Do you think Russian citizens would get behind that, and who might they have in mind, if so?
3: Well, I want to push back a little bit. I didn't call for the new leader. I just said that when this leader is over, the new leader will come, and it will be a choice between somebody like Khrushchev, who would denounce Stalin, or somebody even from Putin's entourage or Stalin's entourage, who would still be much more rational about the states of the world today.
1: That is Nina Khrushcheva. She is a professor of international affairs at New York's New School, and she has been speaking with us from Moscow. Thank you very much.
3: Thank you.
0: Illinois, Ohio, and Indiana have been hit hard the past few days by heavy rain and extreme weather. Indiana officials said there are at least 7 storm-related deaths. Samantha Horton reports from Indianapolis, which experienced historic flooding through the weekend.
4: A crew pulls back the heavy metal floodgates in the Broderville neighborhood after days of rising water and flooding along the White River in Indianapolis. This is where movable gates were installed in 2009 as a way to protect nearby homes and businesses from extreme flooding. The gates were activated for the first time Friday night. The river crested Saturday at over 20 feet in Indianapolis, just shy of the record set in 1913. Hundreds of residents had to quickly evacuate their homes. Trudging through water up to his knees, Jacob Maynard and his girlfriend carried their dogs out of their home.
5: It's kind of scary how fast everything flooded. Like, that's the main thing.
4: In other areas of the Indianapolis metro area, neighbors came together to fight back the floodwaters. In the town of Rocky Ripple, volunteers filled sandbags to line a levee at its weak points and offer bags to neighbors to protect their homes. More than 300 homes in the area were advised to evacuate. Across the state, more than 140,000 homes were without power as of Sunday evening. Rocky Ripple Councilmember Randy Sanders says he was inspired by the response to help the community.
6: I've seen people tonight that haven't talked to each other for 10 plus years, actually working together, talking, and it's just amazing that everybody is like, what can I do to help?
4: Local officials say the community sandbag effort since Friday helped prevent wide-scale flooding. A 2020 report from Indiana University climate scientists stated that the state needs to prepare for what they cite as increasing environmental change. President Trump over the weekend approved an emergency declaration for Indiana. For NPR News, I'm Samantha Horton in Indianapolis.

0: On the next Fresh Air, when you're dieting to lose weight, human evolution is often working against you. We'll talk about why with Daniel Lieberman, author of Fed Up and founder of Harvard's Department of Evolutionary Biology. He'll also talk about diets he's tested and the often contradictory information about what's healthy to eat and what's not. Join us.
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2: This is Morning Edition from NPR News. I'm Sasha Pfeiffer.
3: And I'm Michelle Martin. Good morning. President Trump is asking the Supreme Court to let him continue building a new ballroom for the White House. An appeals court ruled that Trump needs approval from Congress to move forward, so Trump filed the emergency request on Friday. Trump has increasingly justified the construction by citing national security. Instead of his first explanation was that he needed more space and a more luxurious reception for guests. The legal process has revealed details about a bunker that Trump indicates is being built by the military under the site for the ballroom. We wanted to know more about what that bunker is all about, so we've called Garrett Graff, who studied government doomsday scenarios. He is a presidential historian and author of Raven Rock, the story of the U.S. government's secret plan to save itself while the rest of us die. Good morning, Mr. Graff. Thanks for joining us.
4: Good morning.
3: So the president says building the bunker is an urgent need, hence the emergency request. So let me back up for a minute. How long has there been some kind of emergency hideout for the president, and how does that fit into plans for continuity of government in the event of a catastrophic event?
4: The White House bunker dates back to World War II and right after Pearl Harbor, when we were afraid of a Japanese air raid or German air raid on Washington, D.C. It's gone through several major iterations, but was sort of rebuilt by Harry Truman in the Cold War in his presidency, and then has been updated regularly ever since. And the last major update that we know about happened during the Obama administration after 9/11.
3: Interesting. So fairly new. So do we know anything about how this new bunker would look, or what would it do that's different from what's already there?
4: Yeah, so the challenge, of course, with anything that Donald Trump says is it's hard to know what's real, what's not, and what's hyperbole. But the scale of the facility that he has talked about on social media and his public statements would be a dramatic change in the way that presidential continuity operations have thought about the president's security, where the White House bunker facility has always been meant to be a short-term facility, something where the president would stay for minutes or hours as a more secure evacuation plan was put into place. The scale that Donald Trump is talking about, it would place it alongside some of the major government relocation facilities where presumably someone could stay for days, weeks, or even longer.
3: Is there any evidence to support that this is urgent?
4: No, and that's really the heart of the legal case at this point, which is the judge in this case has basically said your only argument that it is urgent to build this is that you tore down the East Wing, that you exposed this vulnerability to the bunker underneath, the existing bunker underneath the East Wing. And now it's urgent to fix that, but this is a problem that you created yourself, Mr. President.
3: So, you know, your book, Raven Rock, is named after another bunker. Would you tell us about that? I mean, how does that fit into presidential emergency plans?
4: Sure. So the long-term or long-running plans for presidential evacuations has always been that your goal should be to get the president out of the White House as quickly as possible, because that's the place everyone knows and expects the president to be. You know, you want to get him to a place where people don't expect him to be. And so for decades, that has been one of three places. One, up into the sky, either aboard Air Force One or another 747 that's known as the E-4B, the Presidential Doomsday Plan, or to one of the two mountain-sized bunkers that the U.S. government runs outside of Washington. There's a FEMA facility in Berryville, Virginia, known as Mount Weather, and then Raven Rock, which is the backup Pentagon in Waynesboro, Pennsylvania. Each of those could support 1,000 people for a month.
3: Wow, interesting. So before we let you go, do you think the national security argument is going to be more appealing to the courts than his arguments for a more luxurious ballroom?
4: Historically, presidents get a lot more leeway around national security, and I think that that's why you're really seeing him lean into this, because if this is a battle about historic preservation or congressional appropriation, then he's going to lose.
3: That is author and presidential historian Garrett Graff. Mr. Graff, thank you.
4: My pleasure.
2: Former Major League pitcher Tommy John has died. He was 83. He played for six teams over 26 seasons, but he will be best remembered for something that happened off the field. He was the first pitcher to undergo a procedure that's now named after him. Steve Futterman reports.
5: Yesterday at Dodger Stadium, they paid tribute to Tommy John.
6: Join us for a moment of silence.
5: It was during his time in Los Angeles in 1974 that Tommy John underwent an untested sports medicine procedure. John had torn his ulnar collateral ligament. In the past, that would have meant the end of a career. But one of the Dodger doctors, Frank Jobe, had an idea. Take a tendon from the right forearm and put it in his injured left elbow. John talked to the MLB Network 2 years ago.
7: I just wanted to play baseball. I wanted to pitch. And the only way I was going to pitch was to get the surgery from Dr. Joe.
8: The game plan was logical, but it had never been tested on a thrower before. There was no tension or anything like that.
5: Dr. Steve Lombardo was in the operating room where it happened.
8: Tommy knew it was a new, something that had never been done before.
9: And on the mound for the New York Yankees, the Sacred baller, Tommy John.
5: Not only did he come back, Tommy John pitched in three World Series and won more than 160 additional games. Jocelyn Wittstein, a close friend of John, is an orthopedic surgeon and professor at Duke University.
10: Every time I heard him speak of Dr. Jobe, he was just so grateful to him and truly attributed the second half of his career to Dr. Jobe's brilliance.
5: Go down any major league roster today, it's likely at least one pitcher has undergone Tommy John surgery. In 2000, Atlanta Braves pitcher John Smoltz thought his career might be over. Then he got a phone call.
11: He introduced himself. Of course, I knew who he was, but he said, don't give up. It was the call I needed, and I'm forever grateful for Tommy picking up the phone and giving me a call.
5: Even with his long all-star major league career, Tommy John isn't a member of the Hall of Fame. But the Hall of Fame does have a display commemorating Tommy John's surgery and its impact on the game. For NPR News, I'm Steve Futterman.
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12: Unexpected absences are costly for employers. 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

0: Live from NPR News in Washington, I'm Dave Mattingly. The U.S. Supreme Court is declining to hear President Trump's latest attempt to overturn a jury's verdict in the case brought by writer E. Jean Carroll. A jury in New York awarded Carroll $5 million in her civil suit, having found Trump liable of sexually abusing Carroll in the mid-1990s and later defaming her. Trump's lawyers wanted the high court to reconsider its June decision not to hear the president's appeal. Much of Hawaii is still recovering from Lala. The storm brushed the islands as a hurricane over the weekend before weakening to a tropical storm. Bill Dorman with Hawaii Public Radio says more than 115,000 homes and businesses are still without power.
1: All public schools in the state of Hawaii are closed today. So are government offices. Exceptions are emergency workers and those working crucial services, and they have a lot to do. Damage assessments are still coming in. The southern part of Hawaii Island was one of the hardest hit areas, with half a dozen local bridges destroyed or heavily damaged. Rock slides, mud slides, and flooding of saturated ground remain challenges across the islands. Emergency crews restored electricity to thousands, but for so many, recovery is just beginning. For NPR News, I'm Bill Dorman in Honolulu.
0: This is NPR News from Washington. Police in Virginia say a 19-year-old suspect was found hiding in a dorm room closet following a weekend shooting on the campus of Virginia State University near Petersburg. The gunfire broke out early Saturday as students had begun returning for fall classes. Five people were wounded. One was a student. Police say the suspect does not attend VSU. Investigators are looking for more possible suspects. A state senator in Tennessee has been formally sanctioned for her actions to protest congressional redistricting. She's now threatening legal action, as Mariana Bacayao with member station WPLN reports.
2: In May, state lawmakers redrew Tennessee's congressional districts mid-cycle at the behest of President Trump. During a final vote on the maps, Democrat Charlene Oliver stood on her desk holding a banner that read, "No Jim Crow 2.0. In response, Republican leadership stripped her of a committee appointment, refused to pay her for legislative work done outside of the regular session, and denied her reimbursement for conferences. Oliver says that's hurt her constituents because she's had to cancel town halls and other events with voters. A spokesperson for Republican leadership says that the sanctions are constitutional, calling both Oliver's protest and potential legal action, quote, performative. For NPR News, I'm Mariana Bacayao in Nashville.
0: I'm Dave Mattingly, NPR News in Washington.

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1: 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I'm Sasha Pfeiffer.
2: And I'm Michelle Martin. Good morning. The president's envoy and son-in-law, Jared Kushner, held a rare meeting with leaders of Hamas in Egypt on Sunday.
1: Today, Kushner is in Israel to meet with Prime Minister Benjamin Netanyahu. Kushner is trying to get closer to achieving President Trump's plan for a post-war Gaza. The U.S. and Hamas back the plan. Israel does not.
2: NPR's Daniel Estrin is with us now from Tel Aviv. Good morning, Daniel.
3: Good morning, Michelle.
2: First of all, just how unusual was it that any high-level representative of the U.S. met directly with Hamas leaders?
3: It is rare. Remember, the U.S. labels Hamas a terrorist group, but Jared Kushner did meet Hamas one time before. That was 10 months ago, and that meeting helped seal the deal on the Gaza ceasefire agreement. Since then, though, not much progress has happened at all on a post-war transition for Gaza.
2: Okay, so do we have any sense of what came out of this meeting?
3: We have not seen any evidence of a real breakthrough. I spoke with an official briefed on the meeting who spoke anonymously to divulge some details. And what I learned is that the U.S. wants Hamas to stop military activities and to start disarming. They want Hamas to hand over control of Gaza to a new Palestinian committee. And Hamas affirmed that it is willing to do that. But the reality here, Michelle, is that it's been 10 months since the ceasefire was declared, and there's been no tangible progress on the ground in Gaza. It took months just for Trump's Board of Peace to come up with a formal disarmament plan, and then it took many more months for Hamas to agree to it. And so now the U.S. is pushing this new 15-point roadmap for Hamas to disarm and for Israel to withdraw. And Israel says it will not withdraw from Gaza until Hamas fully disarms. And a big group of Mideast countries is now saying that Israel is the one to blame for obstructing peace efforts. Those countries include the ceasefire mediators themselves, Qatar and Egypt. So Kushner is now in Israel. He's meeting Netanyahu to discuss his objections to the plan.
2: And so given Israel's objections, what do you expect to be coming out of this meeting between Kushner and Netanyahu?
3: Really, the main sticking point here is that Israel is 10 weeks away from elections, and Netanyahu could lose power. And Kushner knows that Netanyahu does not want Israelis to think he's giving any concessions to Hamas. That would be very unpopular. His far-right security minister even said recently that Israel should be killing 30 to 40 people every night in Gaza. So Netanyahu is under pressure, and if he would agree to any progress in Gaza, it would be the kind of things that could be done behind the scenes. The official I spoke to said Kushner wants Israel to authorize a new Gaza police force to get training. It wants Israel to allow an international stabilization force to enter Gaza. But here, Israel has its own objections. They may seem subtle, but these are important to Israel. A person briefed on this told me Israel doesn't trust this plan for a Palestinian committee to take over Hamas's weapons. Israel wants more international oversight there. So Kushner's challenge here really is to find anything Israel is willing to do with just 10 weeks to go before Israeli elections.
2: That is NPR's Daniel Estrin in Tel Aviv. Daniel, thank you.
3: You're welcome.
1: It's been just over a week since Todd Blanche was confirmed as U.S. Attorney General, and he now says he will not commit that the Justice Department he oversees is free from White House influence.
4: There's a big difference between saying we will always do our job and investigate any case and act independently of the White House. No, I'm not going to pledge that, and no Attorney General should ever pledge that.
1: That was Blanche on NBC's Meet the Press on Sunday. Blanche was President Trump's private criminal defense lawyer before he joined DOJ. He told NBC he's willing to break from the president on legal matters, but he said, quote, of course, end quote, he'll consider the president's opinions. We have Aaron Davis on the line to talk about this. He's a reporter with ProPublica and co-author of Injustice, How Politics and Fear Vanquished America's Justice Department. Good morning.
5: Thanks for having me, Sasha.
1: Would you first share your general thoughts when you heard the Attorney General's comments this weekend?
5: You know, Todd Blanche repeated this idea not once but twice in that interview yesterday, and he sought to betray these comments as no big deal, as historically insignificant, that every attorney general does it. Well, he suggested that, you know, it's just the way things work. But the reality is that this now Senate-confirmed chief law enforcement officer in the land, Blanche's comments were groundbreaking in a way that they really represent a shift in how the Justice Department has operated since Watergate. You only have to go back 5 years to the day that President Biden announced Merrick Garland as his attorney general nominee to see how radical the change is. Biden pointed to Garland on TV and said, "You don't answer to me, you answer to the Constitution and the rule of law." What Biden said wasn't unique. It was like what every president has said since Nixon, you know, especially when it came to criminal justice, criminal prosecutions.
1: And if we go farther back in history, is there a precedent for an AG saying that he or she will not act independently of the White House?
5: There really is not. You know, for our book, we looked at this, and, you know, this area, especially this area of criminal prosecutions, as the sole province of the Justice Department and its attorneys to carefully review the facts of a given case. And if the facts merited prosecution, then the government went forward. And if it didn't, they did not go forward. You know, and whether where there were cases of gray areas, no one was consulting with a political head of a party sitting in the White House about a singular prosecution. What Blanche is saying is that Americans can now assume that there is a conversation with the president, and that is factoring into his decisions about criminal prosecution of individual Americans.
1: One major issue that almost prevented Blanche from getting confirmed was this so-called anti-weaponization fund of $1.8 billion. It was envisioned as a way to pay people who claimed that the Biden Justice Department harmed them, and it came as part of Trump's settlement with the IRS. Even Republicans, some Republicans, opposed that fund. Blanche said on Sunday the fund was dead. But are there other ways that the department could still find ways to pay January 6 rioters?
5: Yeah, he kind of touched on this. He said if somebody else brings a case against the United States, be it, you know, he didn't say any names, but be it the Oath Keepers, the Proud Boys, you know, anyone of Donald Trump's allies who thought they were wronged, that in fact the Justice Department could decide that they're right and they could decide to settle that case. So it does raise a question about how they will handle individual claims brought against the government going forward. And all of that doesn't touch even on the other part of that whole agreement about whether DOJ has really foreclosed at this point in time on the potential to prosecute Trump of tax evasion, all the things that were wrapped up in that IRS audit. That was the other half of that agreement.
1: Yeah. So briefly, if Blanche is saying that it's that he might work with the White House in some capacity, what does that leave in terms of firewalls between White House and DOJ?
5: Well, that's a big question here, right? And it's kind of it really points to how much of our democracy is built on trust. And when it comes to criminal justice, the hope that somewhere high up in the government, someone is working to be a fair arbiter of right and wrong. If Americans can't trust decisions about such cases are being made in any political fashion and in line with the law, we've lost something profound and sustaining for a healthy democracy.
1: That's Aaron Davis. He's a reporter with ProPublica. Thank you.
5: Sasha, thank you so much for having me.
1: This is NPR News.

0: The new documentary, An Eye for an Eye, is a true crime thriller. An Iranian woman tries to stave off her execution for murdering her abusive husband. That's next time on Here and Now.
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2: Good morning, I'm Michelle Martin. A bear broke into a Kentucky woman's home while she was sleeping. She says she slept through it all and woke up only after repeated calls from her sister, who saw everything from next door. The bear seems to have been drawn in by some KFC the woman left on her glass kitchen table. That table is now toast. She told Fox 56 she came away with two lessons. Make sure the front door is locked and definitely don't leave out the fried chicken. It's Morning Edition.
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4: This is Morning Edition from NPR News. I'm Sasha Pfeiffer.
2: And I'm Michelle Martin. Good morning. Anthropic is adding an invisible watermark to new models of its AI assistant, Claude. The change brings Claude into compliance with the European Union's AI Act. It will be applied worldwide. Here to explain how this will work is Beatrice Nolan. She covers AI for Fortune Magazine. Good morning.
5: Good morning.
2: So a lot of times when if I get an early release of a film that I need to watch in order to prepare for an interview, it'll have a watermark. So I think of it as something that goes over a picture. Like, how does it work when we're talking about text that an AI chatbot is generating?
5: Yeah, it's interesting because AI-generated text has been traditionally pretty hard to watermark, especially comparatively to images. Most AI-generated or AI-modified images already carry a type of watermark. Previously, the best we've had for text is these kind of probability checkers that make an assessment on how likely something is to be AI generated based on style and word choice. But what Anthropic is introducing is a little different. They explained over the weekend how it's going to work. It's essentially adding an invisible mark. And the way it does this is when AI writes a sentence, it's not just spitting out words. It's making a tiny decision based on pattern prediction after every single word about what word comes next. A lot of the time, there are several words that could work equally well. Like if you think of a sentence like the weather today was cold, and the AI could say gray or it could say overcast. Either works. Whenever the AI makes a decision like this, Anthropic is going to be adding a mark. And anyone with Anthropic's tool to identify this can see if Claude was involved in the text.
2: Interesting. So can it be erased?
5: It's not clear yet because they haven't really released the details of how the tool is going to check. There's a theory that you could probably get rid of it if you're heavily editing the text. But like a light edit of the text probably wouldn't get rid of it.
2: So is this happening because of the EU law?
5: Yes, this is happening because of the EU's AI Act coming into force. It came into force on August 2nd. This requires AI companies to mark AI-generated or edited content in a way that other systems can identify. I mean, notably, other companies, including OpenAI, Meta, Google, Microsoft, have signed this code of conduct, so they will likely be introducing similar watermarks as well.
2: But this is the first we're hearing of this with Anthropic. You do expect the other companies to follow.
5: Yes, to be compliant with the EU AI Act, they'll probably likely have to do something similar. The only company that hasn't signed the code of conduct is SpaceX AI, which makes the AI chatbot Grok. So we'll probably be seeing a lot more of this. Anthropic's just the first to kind of lay out exactly how they're going to go about it.
2: So the supporters of the EU's AI Act said they wanted more protections from harm. They wanted greater guarantees of honesty and transparency. Do you have a sense yet, I understand this is very new, that they are satisfied by Anthropic's approach?
5: Yeah, I mean, the EU AI's transparency rules are just kind of built around that idea. Like, if something is AI written or AI altered, people should be able to find out. This is like worrying people as AI content gets harder to spot. It gets easier to pass off as human work. So it's a bit too early to see if people are satisfied by it until we get to see the results of it. But it seems like it is going to work on a lot of stuff. So I would imagine so.
2: Well, keep us posted.
5: Will do.
2: That's Beatrice Nolan. She covers artificial intelligence for Fortune Magazine. Thank you so much.
5: Thank you.

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0: From Marketplace in Los Angeles, I'm Nova Safo in for Kimberly Adams. Good morning. Diplomatic efforts between the U.S. and Iran appear stalled as the temporary ceasefire agreement expires today. Ship traffic in the Strait of Hormuz, which was already at a trickle, is now again essentially halted. And President Trump is telling Americans that higher gasoline prices are the cost for curbing Iran's nuclear ambitions. Marketplace's Henry Epp joins me now with more. Good morning.
2: Hey, Nova.
0: So what's actually happening in the Strait of Hormuz right now?
2: So according to the data from Kepler, just 5 ships passed through the Strait on Saturday, none yesterday. That's compared to 31 passages the weekend before. CNBC reports traffic through the Strait is now at its lowest level since May. But there's also reporting by Bloomberg, which indicates that a few million barrels a day is covertly getting through the Strait. These are so-called dark ships with their transponders off that are ferrying oil through the passage and onto tankers in the Gulf of Oman on the other side. So while oil prices have risen lately, up about 5% in the past week, this workaround could be one of the reasons we're not seeing prices spike even higher.
0: Prices at the pump now are averaging about $4 a gallon. Give us some perspective on that, Henry. How much higher than usual?
2: It's a good bit higher than usual, about 29% higher than this time last year. And AAA says we're so far seeing the highest gas prices in August on record. Meanwhile, President Trump told a crowd at a rally in New York on Friday that Americans should get used to paying more for gas, that it's worth it to avoid Iran gaining a nuclear weapon. And also in that speech, Trump claimed that once the U.S. defeats Iran, he'll declare the Strait of Hormuz a territory of the United States. Iran's foreign minister, meanwhile, posted on Twitter that, quote, this strait will be opened and closed only under Iran's command.
0: Marketplace's Henry Epp, thank you. Let's do the numbers. Oil prices are higher this morning. Well, at least the Brent crude international benchmark is. It's up 0.3%, $88.80 per barrel. The U.S. benchmark, West Texas Intermediate, is essentially unchanged right now. The Dow is down 200 points, 0.4%. S&P 500 down 0.2%. The NASDAQ Composite Index is flat.
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0: Tribal casinos are a $46 billion industry, almost 3 times the size of the casino revenues in Vegas and Reno. Native American tribes rely on the money they make from gambling operations to pay for health care, education, and housing. But a key vacancy in Washington is adding uncertainty to their financial model. Savannah Peters, reporter with the Associated Press, has been watching this and joins me now. Hi, Savannah.
3: Hi, Nova.
0: So what's going on? What's happening in Washington?
3: So the National Indian Gaming Commission is this 3-person independent regulatory board, but its most important oversight tasks are vested in its chairperson, and the commission has been operating without a chairperson since January. And the experts I spoke to said the longer this commission isn't operating at full strength, the more that could hamper business growth and investment in tribal gambling.
0: And how does that play out on the ground in tribal lands and tribal casinos?
3: One big impact is that the commission's

0: to take over day-to-day operations of that new property is on ice. And in the meantime, his small tribal government staff are having to manage the casino, which is this major burden that they didn't really plan for.
1: How worried are tribes about kind of the year ahead, let's say? Are they concerned about revenues getting affected?
0: Tribes are really concerned, and the area that concerns them the most is actually not related to those duties that are clearly defined in law, but related to the NIGC's chair's role as sort of an advocate for tribal gaming in Washington. Right now, tribal gaming is facing this new threat from prediction market platforms, which have really exploded in popularity since the 2024 election, including from tribal lands and in states where tribes have negotiated the exclusive right to offer gambling. Tribes say prediction markets in that way are violating federal Indian gaming law and their sovereignty. At least 8 have filed lawsuits to that effect. And past commissioners and staffers have told me that typically the chairperson of the National Indian Gaming Commission would be sounding the alarm about this in Washington and advocating for the interests of gaming tribes.
1: And what have we heard, if anything, from the Trump administration? Are they open to getting the commission back up and running?
0: Yeah, I reached out to the White House, and a spokesperson told me that the Trump administration values the National Indian Gaming Commission, but they didn't answer my question about whether or when it plans to nominate a new chair to lead the agency. Some tribal leaders I've spoken to have pointed out that the Trump administration has really strongly backed prediction markets, and they say because of that, it's no coincidence that the administration doesn't seem eager to fill this vacancy. Others were more skeptical of that, and they point out that this leadership gap actually dates back to the Biden administration when the last Senate-confirmed chair termed out with no replacement on deck. So this could just be yet another example of something that's really important to tribes being sidelined in Washington.
1: Savannah Peters is Indigenous Affairs reporter for the Associated Press. Thank you for coming on our program.
0: Thanks, Nova.
1: I'm Nova Safo with a Marketplace Morning Report. 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

0: Live from NPR News in Washington, I'm Linda Kenyon. As annual joint military exercises between the U.S. and South Korea begin this week, President Trump says he has instructed the Pentagon to substantially reduce future war games. NPR's Anthony Kuhn in Seoul reports that this hints at a concession and possible attempt to restart diplomacy with North Korea.
1: President Trump said he was ordering the drills to be scaled back because of his good relationship with North Korean leader Kim Jong-un and

0: Korea's unthreatening attitude towards the U.S. while Trump has been president. He said that the drills are costly and send a hostile signal to Pyongyang. He also noted that South Korea had declined his request for help in military operations against Iran. South Korea's defense ministry said that 10 days of exercises with the U.S. military aimed at defending South Korea against threats from the North began as planned. Monday is a substitute day off after a Saturday holiday in South Korea, and there was no immediate comment from South Korea's government. Anthony Kuhn, NPR News, Seoul.
1: Public safety officials in Indiana say at least 7 people have died during days of heavy rain and historic flooding in the state. Samantha Horton reports.
2: Records show Indianapolis had more than 20 feet of muddy water in some areas when it crested in parts of the White River that flows through the city. Sunday, city officials started to put away floodgates, and people were out on the trails that had been closed off the day before. Marion County Emergency Management Director Jacob Spence says some people with homes along the river will need to wait before it is safe to return.
3: It may be about Tuesday as the earliest that the water gets far enough away and back towards the riverbanks that a majority of those homes will be safely accessible.
2: As recovery efforts are underway, businesses and nonprofits have jumped in with supplies for basic needs and a relief fund to support people impacted. For NPR, I'm Samantha Horton in Indianapolis.
1: A voter advocacy group in New Hampshire is challenging a new state ban on using student IDs to check in at polling places. As NPR's Hansi Lo Wang reports, other Republican-led states have also recently passed similar laws.
4: New Hampshire and Indiana have stopped allowing registered voters to check in at the polls with student IDs. A similar ban in Florida is set to start next year. Republican state officials say these bans support election security. There is no evidence, however, of widespread voter fraud involving student IDs. The Coalition for Open Democracy, a voter advocacy group, is now suing over New Hampshire's ban. They argue it violates the U.S. Constitution for burdening eligible voters' right to vote and discriminating against younger voters. In April, a federal judge ruled Indiana's ban is likely unconstitutional, but that ruling was paused after Republican officials appealed. Voting rights advocates in these states are now trying to help make sure eligible students have a state ID or another accepted identification to vote in upcoming elections. Hansi Lo Wang, NPR News.
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5: This is statewide news from Alaska Public Media. I'm Ava White. Anchorage School District Superintendent Jared Bryant says the district is working to hire more teachers ahead of the start of the school year this week. Last month, the Anchorage School Board approved the hiring of 60 teachers using a one-time funding boost from the state legislature. At a recent board meeting this month, Bryant says the board approved hiring more.
6: We made a decision to take a calculated risk and invest about $6 million in fund balance towards hiring even more teachers. So that work has been ongoing, and that's with the understanding that it does seem likely that school districts will receive funding from the state.
5: Bryant says the district don't know exactly how much additional money it will get from the state until the Department of Revenue certifies the amount at the end of August. The recent spending for Anchorage teachers helps to refill some of the more than 300 positions the school board cut to address a $90 million budget deficit ahead of this school year. The school board also voted to close 3 schools. Bryant says he's optimistic that the funding turmoil hasn't impacted students' academic achievements, both in testing and with rolling out a career pathways program.
6: I've seen this last year when I saw the increases in math proficiency in ASD 8th graders, and I'm seeing it again in the preliminary state data on AK Star. It looks like ASD is going to be outperforming the state averages in ELA and math in numerous areas.
5: Bryant says the school district still faces a structural budget deficit going into next school year to the tune of about $40 million. With the new governor set to take office in December, he says a big question mark on state support for education remains.
6: I really do gravitate and respect the candidates that are willing to be courageous and say that now is the moment for us to admit that it's not okay for districts not to know their budget until after school has already started.
5: Anchorage students will start school in a staggered manner, with grades 1 through 6 and grade 9 returning Wednesday. Grades 7 and 8 and 10 to 12 start the next day. Kindergarten and preschool students start school the next Wednesday, August 26th. Searchers have recovered the body of a hiker who went missing near Port Armstrong last week. In a press release, Alaska State Troopers say they found the body of 22-year-old Ben Lee last Thursday at the base of a tall cliff, concluding a 3-day search. The official search for Lee started last Tuesday morning after he didn't return from a planned hike the day before. On Wednesday, a helicopter search crew spotted a body in a gully below a cliff around where Lee had gone missing. Wildlife troopers went back to the area Thursday to confirm the body was Lee. Troopers say Lee's next of kin have been notified. This is Alaska Public Media.
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10: It's Morning Edition from NPR News. I'm Sasha Pfeiffer.
11: And I'm Michelle Martin. Good morning. The USS Washington is on its way to the Middle East to relieve the USS Lincoln.
10: The Lincoln has been at the center of concerns over mental health issues, as well as lack of sufficient food and basic supplies, including soap. In a few minutes, we'll speak with Democratic Senator Mark Kelly, who's been in touch with relatives of sailors aboard the ship. But first, NPR has learned that supply chain issues haven't been limited to just this one carrier since the U.S. launched its war with Iran.
11: To hear more about this, we have reporter Steve Walsh with member station WHRO in Norfolk. Good morning, Steve.
12: Morning, Michelle.
11: So there have been reports about families highlighting problems on board the USS Lincoln. We've heard a lot of those stories from you. Democratic lawmakers are demanding answers. How is the Trump administration responding?
12: This has been a grueling deployment. USS Abraham Lincoln arrived in January before the war with Iran started, and sailors have been on the ship since the war began. The head of Central Command, Admiral Brad Cooper, wrapped up a tour of the region Saturday, which included a visit to USS Lincoln. He praised the sacrifice of the sailors. Cooper is quoted as saying, "History will record this deployment as one of the most operationally intense and consequential of the modern era." The administration has also been pushing back against reports from families who say the crews are under strain, including reports of sailors jumping overboard. Asked on Friday if the deployment had gone on too long, President Trump said, "No, not nearly long enough."
11: Steve, what have you heard from sailors and their families about these comments?
12: So not every sailor has the same reaction. I talked to the former acting head of Force Resiliency for the Navy, a Navy veteran. Andrea Goldstein was in charge when the Navy was dealing with the rash of suicides in 2022 and 2023. She says the changes the Navy made started with creating a healthy command climate on the ships.
13: It's not one comment. It's creating an ambient environment of disrespect.
12: Dismissing sailors' concerns can actually make their situation worse. She says sailors may not recognize the impact of their constant stress until months after their deployment finally is over.
11: So can you just tell us a bit more about what conditions are like on these Navy ships in the Middle East right now, recognizing that many Americans at this point in our history don't have a personal connection to military service? So tell us what you can about it.
12: Right. So the problems with logistics are not confined to USS Lincoln. Supply lines have been strained since the beginning of the war. I talked with Sam Howard, a former Navy captain who lives in Virginia Beach. His son was on one of the ships in the USS Tripoli Amphibious Ready Group, which carries sailors and Marines. His son told him they quickly ran low on hygiene products and other supplies. The crew returned to their home port in Japan in late July, but they still haven't received all of their mail and care packages. As a former captain, Howard says he understands how quickly fatigue can set in.
14: I asked him very specifically about watch rotation and not having any port visits. And the comment that he made was, you know, not knowing when you're going to get a break. It was really among the toughest things that he experienced.
11: And now the Abraham Lincoln has been out to sea for more than 260 days. Do we know when they will be back?
12: So USS George Washington is now on its way to relieve USS Lincoln with their 5,000 sailors. It's hard to pinpoint when the Washington will arrive. Normally, you would expect both carriers to remain in the region for a week or so. But a Navy official who wasn't authorized to speak publicly told me that there is no standard handoff period. So the Lincoln could leave rather quickly once USS Washington arrives in the region.
11: That's Steve Walsh with WHRO in Norfolk. Steve, thank you.
12: Thanks, Michelle.
10: Now let's talk more about the USS Lincoln with a lawmaker seeking answers from the Trump administration, Democratic Senator Mark Kelly of Arizona. He's a former Navy combat pilot and NASA astronaut who sits on the Senate Armed Services Committee. Good morning, Senator Kelly.
15: Good morning, Sasha.
10: We mentioned earlier in the show that you've been in touch with relatives of sailors aboard the USS Lincoln. What are you hearing from them?
15: Well, we're hearing that the conditions are not what they or any sailor should expect. And, you know, they deteriorated over a period of time because they've been at sea for a record amount of time. I spoke to a grandmother of a sailor aboard the USS Abraham Lincoln who said, you know, her grandson, who, you know, was skinny when he joined the Navy, now looks like he's lost 20 to 25 pounds and is struggling. And it's depressing. And it's a difficult, very difficult situation. And Sasha, I have to say, kind of the worst thing about this is just this, the dismissiveness of the situation, you know, not only from the president who said the deployment is not nearly long enough, but the Secretary of Defense, Pete Hegseth, who just claims there's no problem. I'd say Admiral Cooper, you know, when he said this is
10: the head of CENTCOM, U.S. Central Command.
15: Yeah, the head of CENTCOM, when he said this is a consequential deployment. I think that's, you know, that's what you said in your reporting. Yeah, it's consequential in a lot of different ways. I mean, they got deployed to go to war without a strategic goal, without a plan, without a timeline. Now they're stuck and don't, you know, the administration can't figure a way out. And the consequence of this is just poor mental health and crew members jumping overboard.
10: The head of CENTCOM, who you just mentioned, Brad Cooper, this statement he issued over the weekend also described his visit as awe-inspiring. And he says that the Lincoln has, in his words, quote, the lowest number of cases related to mental health of the Navy's 11 aircraft carriers. Your thoughts on his comments?
15: Well, I haven't looked at the data, but when you have crew members jumping off because of the conditions, I mean, literally jumping off the ship to end their lives, that's a problem. And it needs to be investigated. So that's why, you know, myself and my colleagues are demanding an investigation. And you're misrepresenting an issue and you're ignoring an issue when you have crew members that are trying to end their lives because of what this deployment has been like for them.
10: You said you're calling for an investigation. What else do you want the Trump administration to do?
15: Well, we'd like to get a bipartisan delegation out to the ship to visit it. I did two deployments to the Persian Gulf myself. If I haven't had an opportunity to get out there, I've spent a lot of time aboard aircraft carriers. I think I could get a pretty good sense for, you know, how things are going. And we're going to continue to press this administration until our service members and their families get answers and get some accountability. This administration on every issue tries to avoid being accountable for their actions.
10: You just mentioned you've been deployed. As we said, you're a former Navy combat pilot. When you think about this deployment, which the Lincoln has been out there for nearly 9 months, how does it compare to your own deployments, and what concerns do you have about the people on that vessel?
15: Well, for Desert Storm, I think from the time we left to the time we got back was about 7 months. But we had port calls about a month and a half in. I think probably the longest, you know, we went was maybe, you know, 4 months without pulling into port. These guys are now approaching, I think they're over 200 days, and it's stressful. Being on an aircraft carrier is it's hard. It's not expected to be easy, but when there's no end in sight, you know, it's loud when the food is lousy and it sounds like it is, when you can't get your basic needs met, you're going to have, you know, a situation here it's going to be hard for these crew members. And this administration just does not want to address it.
10: Briefly, we mentioned the USS George Washington is being deployed to relieve the Lincoln. That means the U.S. will be without an aircraft carrier ready for deployment in the Pacific for some time. In your view, does that make a difference to national security?
15: Well, it's not unprecedented that I was in that battle group. It's stationed in Japan, Battle Group 5. We went to the Persian Gulf twice. Usually it's backfilled by a carrier from, you know, California. I don't know if that's the case here. It's not good for ours and our allies' national security in the Western Pacific not to have a carrier there. But I'm not sure what their plan is here. Usually this administration doesn't have a plan.
10: That is Democratic Senator Mark Kelly of Arizona. Thank you for coming on this morning.
15: Thank you.
10: If you or anyone you know is in crisis, text the National Suicide and Crisis Lifeline at 988. Again, that's 988. Actress Hayden Panettiere, who starred in the TV series Heroes and Nashville, has died. Her father said she was a, quote, force of nature who brought immeasurable love and joy to all who knew her. He did not share details about her death. Panettiere started acting when she was very young. She booked her first commercial when she was just 11 months old. She went on to act in soap operas and got a big break in Remember the Titans. I spoke with Panettiere in May to talk about her memoir, This Is Me, A Reckoning. She told me she had desperately wanted both to fit in the industry and to have a normal childhood. And that's very difficult in Hollywood.
16: I wanted to have friends that were my age. I wanted to go to school like a normal kid. I wanted to play sports. And I did get to do a lot of those things, but my peers didn't look at me as one of them.
10: She said she would get praise as a child for crying on cue by thinking sad thoughts. At first, she imagined an animal she loved dying.
16: And then as I got older and older, I became number and number to that. And the thoughts and the places that I had to go in my head became darker and darker. And how could that not have an emotional impact over time on you?
10: Panettiere had a daughter in 2015 and talked publicly about having had postpartum depression. She also got addicted to alcohol and drugs. All of that became storylines for the part she played on Nashville, the fictional country music star Juliet Barnes.
16: And having to go to set every day and play that out as her, I stopped being able to tell where the character started and where I ended. Like, we were just mushed together.
10: Panettiere eventually lost custody of her daughter. I asked Panettiere how she felt watching her daughter grow up in private and easily make friends, things Panettiere had not been able to do when she was that age.
16: Honestly, I'm happy for her. It's not bittersweet. It's very, very uplifting to me.
10: Hayden Panettiere was 36.

0: 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We'll talk about why with Daniel Lieberman, author of Fed Up and founder of Harvard's Department of Evolutionary Biology. He'll also talk about diets he's tested and the often contradictory information about what's healthy to eat and what's not. Join us.
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2: 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I'm Michelle Martin.
3: And I'm Sasha Pfeiffer. When Brandon Flowers was growing up, he fell in love with new wave music, The Cars, New Order, The Smiths, and he channeled those influences into his band, The Killers. With their debut album in 2004, they were a hit right from the start.

0: But Brandon Flowers had another influence in his life, a deeper one. It was his father's record collection filled with classic country music. He hasn't really tapped into that side of himself until now. His new solo album is called Thrasher. Flowers isn't quite sure how his fans are going to react.
1: There's that famous Walt Whitman quote, "I am large, I contain multitudes." And that's the way that I described it to the fans, is that, you know, I'm larger now than I was 20 years ago when I started this band, and I was 21 years old, and I've just allowed room for these other influences. I would hate to just stick to one road.

0: It's a beautiful American tradition, country music and storytelling and this connection to people and to place. And I have those connections and I have these stories to tell, and I just thought this was just the perfect vehicle.
1: This album has been described as the most personal collection of songs you've ever written. There's a song on your album called One of Us that's really beautiful lyrics, especially for today when many people dwell on the negative. And this song talks about some of the simple joys that we take in life that we might not pay attention to if we're dwelling on the negative. I read that it's a tribute to a brother-in-law of yours who passed away suddenly several years ago. Assuming you're comfortable talking about that, how do you decide when something very personal in your life is material for your songs?
0: He married my sister when I was 6 years old, so he's been my brother my whole life. And there's this grief that you see my sister carrying, and you want to pay tribute to it. You know, my job is to reflect things, and I tend to look for the beauty in things. I think I got that from my mom. And it really comes through on a song like One of Us.

it's just, you know, you feel a sense of responsibility when you do it, but when I always come out on the other side grateful that I did, and it brought me closer to my sister, and so it's always a great exercise.

0: You have another song called Miss America that the lyrics are somewhat harrowing.
1: Yeah, that one's about another sister. We moved from Las Vegas to a rural town in Utah in 1989. And I was just 8 years old, but she would have been about 22 at the time, and she had three little girls already. And she was in a really scary relationship, highly abusive. And, you know, I had seen it firsthand, and I had heard stories, and, you know, he was someone that I was scared of. And so I like to think of Payson, Utah as this amazing refuge that was just far enough away for her to escape. There was just enough miles that separated it from Las Vegas that she could leave. And so many women don't have that opportunity.

0: Did you feel like you needed her blessing to write that one?
1: I definitely wanted her to give her seal of approval before we recorded it. So it was definitely there was a process of showing it to her. Yeah.
0: I read that you've said, and this is a quote, "I used to think my experiences weren't interesting enough. It took a lot of living for me to recognize that my story was never just my own. Other people have felt these things." Tell me more about what you meant by that.
1: Well, there's that great Scorsese quote, the most personal is the most creative. And I think when you're young and you want to be an artist or you want to be creative, you tend to look outside and not inside. I wanted to make grand gestures and use flowery language. And just slowly but surely as I get older, I realize that my language is beautiful and that I can speak about things in my own life. And I attribute people like, Bruce Springsteen and Tom Petty to opening that door for me to be able to write about what I actually know about.
0: Is this an album you think you could have recorded as a younger man, or did you need to age a bit before you could sing this kind of music?
1: Yeah, absolutely had to do it later on in life. I didn't have the chops to do it when we first started. I didn't know what I was doing. But it's taken a lot of hours and a lot of determination to get to this point.
2: When I stole away on that three lane headed south.
0: Going back about your dad and his love of country western and his influence on this, what has your dad said about this album?
1: He loves it. He thinks it's going to take off. My dad's 82 years old. He's going to be 82 in November. And I think he's secretly been waiting for me to make this record all along. He just said, finally.
0: That's Brandon Flowers. His new solo album is called Thrasher. Brandon Flowers, thank you so much for the time.
1: Oh, thank you.
2: So hold me in your arms. I think I'm going. I'm going to take your time with my heart.
0: This is NPR News.
3: Unexpected absences are costly for employers. Now a startup is tackling the problem with an app that helps workers with transportation and childcare emergencies.
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3: I'm Rob Schmitz, the app that's serving as a safety net. 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

0: Live from NPR News in Washington, I'm Louise Schiavone. With about 5,000 sailors aboard, the extended deployment of the USS Abraham Lincoln to the Middle East, amid reports of dwindling food supplies and deteriorating living conditions, has lawmakers demanding answers. Arizona's Senator Mark Kelly, a former astronaut and Navy combat pilot, spoke to NPR's Morning Edition.
1: We'd like to get a bipartisan delegation out to the ship to visit it. I did two deployments to the Persian Gulf myself. I've spent a lot of time aboard aircraft carriers. I think I could get a pretty good sense for, you know, how things are going. And we're going to continue to press this administration until our service members and their families get answers and get some accountability.
0: The aircraft carrier has now logged more than 200 straight days at sea. What happens next in Gaza was the subject of an unusual meeting between President Trump's son-in-law and envoy Jared Kushner and leaders of Hamas. NPR's Daniel Estrin reports.
2: It is rare. Remember, the U.S. labels Hamas a terrorist group, but Jared Kushner did meet Hamas one time before. That was 10 months ago, and that meeting helped seal the deal on the Gaza ceasefire agreement. Since then, though, not much progress has happened at all on a post-war transition for Gaza.
0: The meeting took place in Egypt. Wall Street, the Dow is off 175, NASDAQ flat. This is NPR News. Vigils are being held around the UK for Jason Arday, a black British professor who was found dead after resigning from Cambridge University. Arday denied accusations of plagiarism and lying about his personal achievements. NPR's Fatima Al-Kassab has details.
3: The head of Cambridge University, Lord Chris Smith, said while accusations of plagiarism should be rigorously investigated, there had been a racist feeding frenzy over Jason Arday. In Cambridge, hundreds gathered at a vigil for the professor. One of his students, Shanaz Khan, addressed the crowd.
4: Today we hear his words, hold his loved ones in our prayers, and promise to seek justice to what was done to him.
3: Tens of thousands of people, including politicians and public figures, have signed a petition calling for a government inquiry into how Arday was treated by the press, describing the coverage as, quote, relentless harassment and a witch hunt. Fatima Al-Kassab, NPR News, London.
0: Hurricane Lala is now a tropical storm, although it never made landfall in Hawaii. The storm inflicted serious damage to the Big Island. In some places yesterday, 3 feet of rain fell, sweeping around 100 homes off of their foundations. Italian officials say a 29-year-old Kansas man was fatally stricken by lightning while hiking on Sicily's Mount Etna, Europe's largest volcano. I'm Louise Schiavone, NPR News, Washington.

0: 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And from BritBox. From the world of Jane Austen in The Other Bennet Sister to the rolling Yorkshire hills in A Woman of Substance, BritBox is committed to helping viewers find their next escape. 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From Schwab, where investors have a range of choices to pursue investing goals. 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
1: It's Morning Edition from NPR News. I'm Sasha Pfeiffer.
2: And I'm Michelle Martin. Good morning. Wildfires are burning across several western states, and those states prepared for fires differently. Some struggle to pass rules recommended by safety experts. NPR's Lauren Sommer has this report.
3: When the Old Trails fire started in Spokane, Dave Cocott got a warning to be ready to evacuate. He started packing up family keepsakes. Then he got an alert that a second wildfire was headed his way.
4: That's amazing to be threatened by not just one, but two fires. Really scary.
3: But Cocott wasn't actually surprised.
4: My first thought of these fires, like, here we go again.
3: Cocott has spent his career thinking about wildfires. For most of it, he was a fire protection engineer at the Spokane Fire Department. So he'd prepared his home for fires. The house has fire-resistant siding, not wood, and he'd cleared the flammable plants around it.
4: You kind of think, like, I don't know how the house would go through a fire, but I think ours would have done fine.
3: Studies show that houses that take those steps, manage vegetation, and use fire-resistant materials are more likely to survive wildfires. That's because houses get inundated with tiny burning embers, which is the main way they ignite. Cocott took those steps voluntarily, but he's been pushing for Washington to adopt them statewide. And state regulators were set to do that.
5: I now call to order this hearing regarding proposed changes.
3: At a hearing in 2024, regulators got public feedback on the new wildfire rules. They released maps showing which parts of Washington are at risk of wildfires. Houses built in those areas would have to use fire-resistant materials like on the roof and siding. They'd also have to create defensible space, like keeping tree branches 10 feet away from a house. That last part raised some pushback at the hearing, like from Eric Seibel of the Tahoma Audubon Society, a wildlife conservation group.
6: I'm concerned that trees, which are our best defense against climate change, will be destroyed en masse if the provisions of the code pass.
3: State legislators stepped in and ordered regulators to redo the wildfire rules. Angie Lane is with Washington's Department of Natural Resources. She says by December, they plan to have new wildfire maps that more accurately show the areas at risk.
7: It's trying to make sure that people are smart building in those areas.
3: But there won't be rules requiring homeowners to manage their trees and vegetation because state legislators got rid of that. Washington isn't alone. Last year, Oregon lawmakers repealed their state's wildfire building codes and vegetation rules after public pushback. Ryan Mahandy is with Headwaters Economics, a wildfire and land use think tank. She says wildfire laws are a patchwork across the western U.S.
8: While many states face the same risk, what we're increasingly seeing is many different interpretations of how to reduce that risk. It is literally all over the map.
3: California has had building codes for wildfire-prone areas for almost 20 years. Colorado and Utah recently passed similar rules. But Idaho, Arizona, and Wyoming don't have them. Handy says some of the public pushback is over concerns about home insurance.
8: If you publish a map that shows my wildfire risk, am I suddenly going to be in the crosshairs of the insurance industry? Insurers have their own proprietary maps that are quite sophisticated.
3: In other words, insurance companies are way ahead of states in evaluating risk. And that risk is getting worse because hotter temperatures are priming the landscape to burn. Back in Spokane, Dave Cocott's house is okay. The fires didn't reach him. He says the damage in his community should be a wake-up call for Washington.
4: Fires are changing. These types of fires are changing. They're becoming much larger fires.
3: And he says that means states need to do more to prepare. Lauren Sommer, NPR News.
1: The drug Tadalafil, known by its brand name Cialis, is taken by millions of men for erectile dysfunction. Now there's a movement to repurpose the medication to help people live longer. NPR's Will Stone reports.
9: About a year ago, Christy Swicky made a change to her daily wellness routine. She added a low dose of Tadalafil.
10: It seemed very harmless. If anything, it's going to help blood flow, and that can be beneficial to our brain and our heart.
9: It's true that tadalafil does improve blood flow throughout the body, though in general, those taking it are only concerned about one region. And Swicky says she definitely gets questions.
10: They're mostly just like, wait, what? You're a woman. What are you doing?
9: Swicky has a PhD in molecular oncology. She's built a following on social media around longevity. Her decision to take a drug intended for erectile dysfunction goes back to her own family history of heart disease.
10: That was my main focus of like, well, maybe this is a low-hanging fruit, something that I can do to prevent that.
9: In fact, high-profile figures in wellness and biohacking are increasingly talking up tadalafil as a longevity drug. Swicky herself promotes it for an online clinic called Ageless RX. Dr. Janelle Decker is the medical director there.
11: I do feel like the observational studies out there are strong enough to warrant offering it as a longevity medication to both men and women.
9: This is a big reason drugs like tadalafil are getting more attention. In recent years, research has shown that men who take these medications seem to fare better in a variety of ways. Cardiologist Robert Kloner is at Huntington Medical Research Institute and the University of Southern California. A study of his looked at more than 8,000 men who took it for erectile dysfunction. They had a 55% lower rate of cardiovascular-related death and a 44% lower rate of death overall during the study period of about 3 years.
12: This to us is a very interesting signal.
9: In other words, he says, it's showing an association, not causation.
12: None of these drugs are FDA approved for longevity or for reducing major adverse cardiovascular events. Having said that, so many of these studies have all been consistent.
9: Some have found a decreased risk of dementia and Alzheimer's when taking these drugs. Tadalafil works by preventing the breakdown of a signaling molecule. This helps smooth muscle cells relax, blood vessels dilate, blood flow increases. It's already approved to treat a form of high blood pressure affecting arteries in the lungs and is similar to Viagra, which was originally developed as a cardiovascular drug. In fact, earlier this summer, Kloner was part of an expert group known as the Princeton Consensus Panel that concluded it may be appropriate to use low-dose tadalafil for some men at increased risk of cardiovascular disease.
12: It's not something that cardiologists are routinely recommending, but these drugs in general are very safe.
9: He acknowledges, though, they're not as well studied in women. Some experts, including Dr. Stephen Nissen, are troubled this is catching on without high-quality data in humans. Nissen is chief academic officer of the Cleveland Clinic Heart, Vascular, and Thoracic Institute.
13: Absence of evidence of harm doesn't mean there isn't harm. In the absence of randomized controlled trial data, it's pretty hard to justify.
9: Human trials are something Dr. Kloner at USC wants to do.
12: The problem with that is trying to find funding for it.
9: He says pharmaceutical companies aren't incentivized to do these studies because generic versions are already available. So for now, patients and doctors need to decide for themselves if a drug intended for the bedroom should also be used to try to extend life. Will Stone, NPR News.
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0: Law enforcement is adding AI to its work, say for dispatch assistance and for surveillance. Too much, too fast? We'll ask next time here and now.
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2: Good morning, I'm Sasha Pfeiffer. The Panathenaic Stadium in Athens has hosted some of the most elite athletes in the world. Now it's getting some scrubs. There's more than a century's worth of grime caked on its white marble from things like chewing gum and soda. So the stadium that hosted the first modern Olympics is getting a much-needed wash. Workers are using low-pressure cleaners to preserve the marble underneath. When they're done, maybe throw your gum in the trash. It's Morning Edition.
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2: 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I'm Sasha Pfeiffer.
4: And I'm Michelle Martin. President Trump's One Big Beautiful Bill Act is expected to dramatically cut money for Medicaid, which pays for medical care for low-income and disabled Americans. Cuts to the program could reach nearly $1 trillion over a decade. That has alarmed rural hospitals and doctors because many of their patients depend on the program. In response to those concerns, Congress added $50 billion to the bill to shore up rural health infrastructure. Iowa Public Radio's Natalie Krebs reports on how health officials are trying to figure out how to make the best use of that money.
5: The money that Congress added to Trump's massive tax and spending bill is called the Rural Health Transformation Program. And Mahaska Health in Oskaloosa, Iowa, has already received more than $3 million that will be used for a new PET scanner to detect cancer. CEO Kevin Durandi steps into a suite of empty offices filled with various cardboard boxes, storage bins, and office furniture.
6: So this will all be gutted, and the PET CT will be housed over here.
5: Durandi says the grant funding will allow the hospital to replace a scanner on a mobile truck years ahead of schedule, and Mahaska Health will be able to do more than twice as many scans as it now conducts.
7: To have an in-house PET CT where we can scan patients 5 days a week is significant to reduce the diagnosis to treatment times.
5: Iowa health officials say in addition to investing money in rural cancer care, they also plan to use the federal dollars for telehealth infrastructure and mobile care units, among other things. The state hopes to draw down a total of $1 billion from the Rural Health Transformation Program over 5 years. It's received $209 million in this first year. Larry Johnson is the principal deputy director at the Iowa Department of Health and Human Services. He says the state wants to spend the money quickly.
8: Because if you don't spend the money on the projects that you tell the federal government you're going to, they're going to claw the money back. So we are hoping we're organized enough to get it done that we hope to take money from states that aren't able to do what we are.
5: Iowa officials say they see the Rural Health Fund as a separate investment, regardless of what happens with Medicaid. But most healthcare workers in rural communities are looking at the new funds in the context of the looming cuts to Medicaid, says Timothy McBride, a public health professor at Washington University in St. Louis.
9: It's like, yes, I mean, certainly an unequivocally good thing for rural to get this $50 billion relative to not having it, but the net effect of all this is going to be negative.
5: According to the nonpartisan health policy think tank KFF, even if Iowa gets $1 billion from the Rural Health Fund, the Medicaid loss for rural health care facilities in the state will total nearly $4 billion over a 10-year span. Iowa Hospital Association President Chris Mitchell says that's a huge concern for rural hospitals.
10: As soon as the rural health transformation dollars go away, then the Medicaid cuts start to come into place, and that's not a temporary proposition. That is ongoing.
5: In Western Iowa, Brett Altman, the CEO of Cass Health, agrees. He says while his hospital will also get nearly $3 million for a PET scanner, that money from the Rural Health Fund won't come close to making up for the reduction in Medicaid funding he's anticipating.
11: When you break it down to the ridiculous, we know that more than half that money isn't going to hospitals.
5: Still, Altman and others say they have to try to get what they can, since rural hospitals face such an uncertain financial situation. For NPR.

0: It's Morning Edition from NPR News. I'm Michelle Martin.
1: And I'm Sasha Pfeiffer. President Trump says he wants the U.S. to scale back military cooperation with one of its allies, South Korea. He posted this online within hours of the planned start of joint exercises between the two countries. Trump's comments may be an olive branch to North Korea in the hopes of restarting diplomacy with North Korea that began and then stalled in Trump's first term. NPR's Anthony Kuhn reports from Seoul.
2: In a social media post, President Trump said that joint drills with South Korea are costly and send a hostile message to North Korea. He added that he has a good relationship with the North's leader, Kim Jong-un, and he expressed disappointment that South Korea had declined to help the U.S. with operations against Iran. South Korea's presidential office said it hopes that friendly relations between Trump and Kim will lead to meaningful dialogue between their two countries. But Trump's orders came as a shock to people waking up in Seoul.
3: I was really surprised that it came at this stage, which is right on the day of the start of the exercise.
2: Chon Inbom is a retired South Korean Army lieutenant general. He says such concessions to North Korea will be taken not as a goodwill gesture, but as a sign of weakness.
3: If you want to talk to the North Koreans and have them come to the table, all you have to do is say, okay, we give up and we acknowledge that you are a nuclear weapon state. And they'll come to the table and they will want many things.
2: President Trump also scaled back military drills in 2018. He held three summits with Kim Jong-un, but they failed to reach a deal, and the talks fell apart in 2019. Chon Inbom notes that Trump's move is likely to be welcomed by the progressive administration of South Korean President Lee Jae-myung. Lee wants to engage with North Korea, but so far Pyongyang has rejected Lee's conciliatory words and gestures. President Trump, meanwhile, has continued to speak favorably about Kim Jong-un. Returning from a summit in China in May, he told reporters aboard Air Force One that there had been no recent progress in reviving stalled diplomacy with Kim.
4: But I have a good relationship with him. He's been respectful of our country.
2: The Trump administration's 2026 National Defense Strategy says North Korea poses a nuclear threat to the U.S. homeland, as well as to allies South Korea and Japan. General Chon Inbom says Trump's message could have an impact on the debate in South Korea on whether to continue to rely on the U.S. for defense against North Korea's nuclear weapons or whether to develop their own deterrent.
3: Your traditional allies and greatest supporters of the alliance, they will naturally want their own capability to have nuclear weapons.
2: South Korea's defense ministry says the 10 days of joint U.S.-South Korean military drills began as planned. Anthony Kuhn, NPR News, Seoul.
0: It's been more than a year since Texas created its newest city, Starbase. People who work for Elon Musk's SpaceX live there. SpaceX's headquarters, launch site, and rockets are there, too. Now Starbase is looking to expand its boundaries and annex more than 7,000 acres of surrounding land. Renato Leanos Jr. reports.
5: It's a scorching August afternoon in South Texas, and Becca Hinojosa, the co-founder of the South Texas Environmental Justice Network, blasts the AC in her car.
6: We're driving along Highway 4, headed towards Boca Chica Beach.
5: As Hinojosa drives, large 18-wheelers and silver Cybertrucks zoom by her on the opposite side of the highway.
6: This road is always under construction. SpaceX is rapidly colonizing and changing the entire landscape of Boca Chica.
5: And very soon, the city of Starbase and Elon Musk's SpaceX could change this area by the Gulf of Mexico even more. In 2025, Starbase was created around SpaceX as a way for the company to grow its workforce and expand launches. Elon Musk established the complex with the goal of sending humans back to the moon and eventually to Mars. The city is now looking to annex land from private property owners and state land, and Starbase already controls the beach and road access during launches. According to documents that the city sent to impacted landowners, Starbase says they want this annexation in order to provide more efficient coordination with agencies like U.S. Customs and Border Protection and the Texas Department of Public Safety. Hinojosa is headed to a landowner's property that Starbase wants.
6: We're on beautiful, pristine land owned by a property owner who doesn't want to get sucked up into Elon Musk's city of Starbase.
5: Hinojosa has been in touch with several landowners, like 56-year-old Barbara Buckner. Her grandmother was a Holocaust survivor who fled Poland, settled in Chicago, and purchased less than an acre in South Texas.

0: 6 had violated the Clean Water Act after tens of thousands of gallons of industrial wastewater were discharged into surrounding areas. And Hinojosa says that kind of damage could come with more rocket launches.
1: I've come out here several times after a SpaceX launch to document all of the debris. I have photos of metal shrapnel blown up into this area that we're on.
0: SpaceX did not respond to questions about the environmental impact of rocket launches. Sofia Benavides is the Cameron County Commissioner of Precinct 1. That's where Starbase is.
2: The law allows them to do so, so there's nothing that we can do to stop it.
0: Starbase has until August 18 to hear back from impacted landowners to see if the city has the necessary signatures needed to go through with the annexation. Then they will hold two public hearings. And in September, city officials will vote on whether to annex or not.
1: They call it Starbase. You pull the curtain back, it's the SpaceX annexation. SpaceX threatens the Rio Grande Valley, and that's why we'll continue to resist.
0: Hinojosa's organization is looking into possible legal action to prevent the annexation. For NPR News, I'm Reynaldo Leaños Jr. in Starbase, Texas.
3: 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I'm Sasha Pfeiffer.
4: And I'm Michelle Martin.

Patching Way Akauka. Today is Monday, August 17th, 2026. Let's take a look at KYUK's weather for Bethel and the Kuskokwim Delta today. Rain likely before 4 p.m., then a chance of rain after 4 p.m. Cloudy with a high near 58, south wind around 15 miles per hour. Tonight, a chance of showers before 7 p.m., then a chance of rain after 7 p.m. Cloudy with a low around 50, south wind around 15 miles per hour. For the lower Kuskokwim Valley today, rain likely before 1 p.m., then showers likely after 1 p.m., cloudy with a high near 57, south wind 5 to 10 miles per hour. Tonight, showers likely before 10 p.m., then rain likely after 10 p.m., cloudy with a low around 48, south wind around 10 miles per hour. For Anchorage today, rain likely, cloudy with a high near 60, south wind 10 to 15 miles per hour. Tonight, rain likely, cloudy with a low around 54, south wind around 10 miles per hour. And for the Bethel tides, a low tide of half of a foot at 5 a.m. and a high tide of 2.5 feet at 9:30 a.m. and a low tide of 1 foot at 5 p.m. Sunrise time this morning was at 7:01 a.m. Sunset time will be at 10:40 p.m. Huyana Jaknak for listening to KYUK 640 a.m. Mani Mamta Kaitakumi.

0: Live from NPR News in Washington, I'm Louise Schiavone. At least six people are dead from a Ukrainian rocket fired across the border into Russia. The attack is the latest in ongoing tit-for-tat strikes between the two countries using missiles and drones. From Moscow, NPR's Charles Maines has details.
1: It's unclear what exactly Ukraine was targeting when its rocket struck the border region of Belgorod. Russia's local acting governor only said a structure had been hit and that among the victims was a teenage boy. In addition to military installations, Ukraine has increasingly attacked Russian energy and logistics sites, soft targets that Kyiv claims are legitimate because they aid the Russian war effort and mirror Russia's own strikes on civilian infrastructure. Ukrainian drone strikes on Russia's vast oil sector in particular have caused on-again, off-again gas shortages this summer, and long lines were back at gas stations this weekend, that despite reports of the arrival of reserve fuel from India to alleviate the crisis. Charles Maines, NPR News, Moscow.
0: The USS Washington is on its way to the Middle East to relieve the USS Lincoln, its 5,000 sailors deployed for more than 200 days. The Lincoln has been at the

0: center of concerns over mental health issues as well as a lack of fresh food and supplies. From Norfolk, Virginia, reporter Steve Walsh with member station WHRO has more.
1: USS George Washington is now on its way to relieve USS Lincoln with their 5,000 sailors. It's hard to pinpoint when the Washington will arrive. Normally, you would expect both carriers to remain in the region for a week or so, but a Navy official who wasn't authorized to speak publicly told me that there is no standard handoff period, so the Lincoln could leave rather quickly once USS Washington arrives in the region.
0: Reporter Steve Walsh with member station WHRO in Norfolk. Opening statements are scheduled to begin in Las Vegas at this hour in the trial of the man accused of playing a key role in the 1996 murder of rap artist Tupac Shakur. Steve Futterman reports.
2: Prosecutors will accuse Dwayne Davis, a former powerful gang leader, of orchestrating the killing. He will not be accused of pulling the trigger, but rather putting together all the elements that ended with Shakur being shot. The key evidence will be Davis's own words in interviews and in a 2019 memoir where he says he supplied the gun used in the murder and was in the car that drove up alongside Shakur. The defense is expected to claim that Davis was fabricating and embellishing. Shakur's cousin, William Lassane, does not believe the explanation.
3: Of course, he's going to evade accountability by saying that he embellished for the last 15 years.
2: Davis now also claims he wasn't even in Las Vegas the night of the killing. For NPR News, I'm Steve Futterman in Las Vegas.
0: On Wall Street at this hour, the Dow off 194, the Nasdaq up 27. 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
4: You're listening to statewide news from Alaska Public Media. I'm Ava White. An Anchorage Superior Court judge ruled last Thursday that the Alaska Division of Elections was correct in keeping Anchorage Republican State House candidate Jose Tagle on the primary election ballot, despite filing a blank form when asked to disclose his personal finances. The Alaska Beacon reports that state law mandates candidates for public office complete a public financial disclosure form, but Tagle submitted a blank form when he filed to challenge incumbent Representative Ted Eichscheid, an Anchorage Democrat. The Alaska Democratic Party challenged Tagle's eligibility, but the division argued that the Alaska Public Offices Commission, or APOC, is in charge of verifying a form's accuracy. The party then sued the division, arguing that a blank form is the same as filing no disclosure at all. Judge Josie Garten agreed with elections officials, saying APOC is in charge of ensuring that information in the disclosure form is accurate, not the division. The Petersburg Indian Association recently announced that they will be repatriating the remains of a six-month-old Tlingit girl. She's one of three ancestors the tribe plans to inter in Petersburg. KFSK's Bayes Hohen has the story.
5: Stephanie Akins is the administrative assistant for Petersburg's tribal government, the Petersburg Indian Association. She spearheaded the repatriation project, and at a community dinner last week, she said she's been working on this since last May.
6: This is uncharted territory. There's a lot of plan objects that have been taken and returned, not many who are ancestors.
5: The tribe applied for a grant to help cover the cost of the repatriation efforts through the Native American Graves Protection and Repatriation Act, or NAGPRA. NAGPRA is a federal law that requires federal agencies and institutions that receive federal money to return important remains and objects of cultural patrimony to lineal descendants, culturally affiliated Indian tribes, and Native Hawaiian organizations. The infant will be one of three ancestors the tribe plans to inter in Petersburg. Akin says that the remains of the six-month-old girl are currently being held at the Burke Museum of Natural History and Culture in Seattle. Akins will be among a group of three traveling to Seattle on September 1st to receive the remains. They'll return to Petersburg on September 4th and plan to host a ceremony at the airport that day for the infant girl's return.
6: She has been gone away from her land for almost 100 years, and she will be back on her land for the first time on September 4th.
5: Akin says that the tribe will host a larger ceremony later in the fall, where they will inter the remains of the girl along with the two other ancestors already in their possession. In Petersburg, I'm Bayes Hohen.
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10: Apitun kakawit liknarok ptsakkain liknarok kayagaruluku apkawakluten.
11: Hansen, every Sunday, Weekend Edition is there for you. Whether we're following Mexican guest workers now employed in Louisiana's seafood industry or reporting from Boston to Baghdad on events that are changing the world. Daniel Shore is there, too, with his long view, and Will Shortz is always there with a mind-boggling puzzle. 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

0: This is KYUK Public Radio for the Yukon Delta. I'm Evan Erickson. While Bethel's Community Fair and Summer Reading Festival was underway this weekend, state lawmakers showed up to officially commend the Kuskokwim Consortium Library for its work organizing another event earlier this year, KuskoCon. The YK Delta's first ever comic convention brought 3 days of games, fandom, comics, books, and art in February. It also caught the attention of Senator Forrest Dunbar, who was the primary sponsor of a legislative citation presented to the library on Saturday.
1: I have a friend that runs Art at Comic-Con in Anchorage, and so I'm sort of aware of how important these kind of events can be. You know, it goes beyond just comic books. It's really about kind of building a sense of community and shared culture. And a lot of people are really enthusiastic about them.
0: Dunbar says it was coincidental that he and Representative Genevieve Mina, who were in Bethel to also discuss rural health care, ended up coming the same day as Bethel's Fair and Reading Festival. Dunbar says the drop-in was a treat.
1: I'm really just impressed with the degree to which Bethel has been putting on these kind of events.
0: The framed KuskoCon citation honors not only the Kuskokwim Consortium Library, but also the hosts and presenters, a diverse lineup of artists, video game designers, voice actors, writers, illustrators, and vendors. Dunbar and Mina presented the citation to the library's core staff members, Director Teresa Quiner, Youth Services Coordinator Michaela Miller, and Circulation Clerk Thomas Daniel. Quiner says the three have made an effective team over the past 6 years organizing events that expand the library's reach.
2: I think that one of the payoffs for both KuskoCon and the fair yesterday was that they draw in a lot of people that we don't necessarily see at library programs all of the time. KuskoCon drew in a lot of people that we've never seen before, so I think we reached a much wider audience and an audience of people that are very, very passionate about the topics that we were covering at KuskoCon.
0: Quiner says plans are still being made for the second annual KuskoCon to be held this winter. The legislative citation isn't the first for the library. In 2022, the library received a citation as a finalist to receive the National Medal for Museum and Library Service, which it won the following year. Quiner herself has received 2 citations for her service as library director. We're in the home stretch of the primary campaign, with voters narrowing the field in races for Congress, the legislature, and for governor. Voting ends tomorrow, August 18th. Today, we'll hear from a familiar voice in a series of interviews conducted by Alaska Public Media with candidates for governor. Bill Walker was Alaska's 11th governor from 2014 to 2018. He suspended his re-election campaign late in the 2018 race after his lieutenant governor abruptly resigned amid controversy. Walker threw his hat back in the ring this year just ahead of the deadline to enter the race. He's running as an independent, and he's running a lean campaign. He's raised under $100,000 in a field where the top fundraiser has brought in more than $2 million. And Walker and running mate Randy Hoffbeck told Alaska Public Media's Eric Stone they're prepared to take on the many challenges facing the state.
3: We see the problems clearly, and we also see the solutions clearly. And so we're very much solution-oriented on the financial situation Alaska's in. We've been in a deficit for the last 10 years or so, ever since Senate Bill 21 was passed. So we see the financial situation. We have a gas and energy crisis in the state, actually statewide, quite honestly, the cost of energy. Those need to be addressed, absolutely. And it takes hard decisions, making hard decisions, and not someone that's going to be looking at a second term, someone who's looking at solving them in today.
4: When we talked in May, as you were getting into the race, a fiscal plan was the main reason you were running, Alaska's need for a fiscal plan. You talked about the deficit. Can you sketch that fiscal plan out for us?
3: Yeah, maybe Randy want to jump on the fiscal plan.
5: Yeah, so we started this whole campaign with the fiscal plan because the idea is we can't promise you what we can provide if we don't know how much money we've got to provide the services. And so we sat down, we looked at oil and gas taxes, we looked at mining taxes, we looked at the structure of the permanent fund dividend. We looked at the business entity pass-through tax issues. We looked at whether we can tax internet commerce, e-commerce. We looked at all of those issues to try and to build out what exactly is our profile for revenue for the state. And we laid that out first with the idea that once we knew what we could achieve, then we could look more at what we can provide for services that frankly people demand, and we don't have the revenues right now to provide.
3: And you know, Eric, our philosophy is this, and a lot of people talk about a broad-based tax. And you know, if that needs to be, we'll certainly will address that. But Alaskans have already paid twice towards the deficit. One is with a lower dividend, and secondly with the POMV, the percentage of market value draw, earlier than we probably wanted to have it drawn, but we had to because of the financial situation. So Alaskans are given twice. And so we want to take a look at revenues from resources, making sure we have that right, and not just going to arbitrarily raise taxes on anything, but let's get it right, make sure that, you know, we don't want to be the highest in the nation, but we don't want to still be the lowest in the nation like we are now. And, you know, Eric, we get questions of people say, well, are you anti-industry, anti-development? We couldn't be further from the truth. We're very much pro-development, pro-industry, pro-resource development. In fact, our concept is that the state of Alaska should be the applicant for an environmental impact statement for resource development. Right now, if you get a tract of land, say, up on NPRA, or in the North Slope on state land, it takes 10 years to get a permit to drill. We're an owner state. We have to act like an owner. We need more. We have a pipeline that is 3/4 empty. And so it's time that we have more companies come up. And the best way is to remove that 10-year impediment. And that's what that's our plan to aggressively growing resource development in Alaska.
4: So I also want to talk about the permanent fund dividend. This has obviously been a big source of interest for a lot of Alaskans in this race. And shortly after you entered the race, you proposed ending the permanent fund dividend with a one-time $10,000 payout. Now, as I was preparing for this interview, I went on your website and I saw a very, very different proposal that looks not like a proposal to end the PFD, but a new approach. Can you walk me through what you're calling the Alaska Resource Dividend?
3: We started this campaign and said, you know what, let's talk about the hard stuff. Let's talk about the stuff that no one's going to talk about. Let's walk right into this issue, because you cannot begin a fiscal plan, really, quite honestly, until you resolve this issue or not. So we said, let's take it on. So we put something out there that we said, try this and see what, and people didn't like it. I mean, some did, but the majority did not like it. So we said, okay, well, we learned from that. And we learned from what the feedback we got. And we said, okay, that's not going to, you know, going to play. Let's try this. So, Rand, you want to explain that?
5: Yeah. So the three components of the feedback we got that were very strong was, one, that people want the dividend to survive. They don't want it to end. Secondly, that people really believe that the dividend is tied to our resources and the value of our resources. And the third part was, people wanted the annual arguments over the size of the dividend to end. They're just tired of the fight. And so what we proposed was that we would take 50% of all of the tax revenue we receive from resource development in the state. We take that, and at the end of the year, we divide it up 50-50. 50% goes to pay the dividend, 50% would go into funding governance services. And so far, the polling on that's been pretty strong.
3: Yeah, they definitely favor that. In fact, even favor that over the a full dividend, because most people know that a full dividend means we go out of business on the dividend program pretty darn quickly.
0: That was independent Bill Walker and running mate Randy Hoffbeck speaking with Alaska Public Media's Eric Stone as part of a series of interviews with gubernatorial hopefuls. This is KYUK News. I'm Evan Erickson. Koyana for listening. Please share your news tips, comments, or suggestions. 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
1: Today is Monday, August 17th, 2026. Let's take a look at KYUK's weather for Bethel and the Kisco Quim Delta today. Rain likely before 4 p.m., then a chance of rain after 4 p.m. Cloudy with a high near 58, south wind around 15 miles per hour. Tonight a chance of showers before 7 p.m., then a chance of rain after 7 p.m. Cloudy with a low around 50, south wind around 15 miles per hour. For the lower Kuskokwim Valley today, rain likely before 1 p.m., then showers likely after 1 p.m. Cloudy with a high near 57, south wind 5 to 10 miles per hour. Tonight showers likely before 10 p.m., then rain likely after 10 p.m., cloudy with a low around 48, south wind around 10 miles per hour. For Anchorage today, rain likely, cloudy with a high near 60, south wind 10 to 15 miles per hour. Tonight rain likely, cloudy with a low around 54, south wind around 10 miles per hour. And for the Bethel tides, a low tide of half of a foot at 5 a.m. and a high tide of 2.5 feet at 9:30 a.m. and a low tide of 1 foot at 5 p.m. Sunrise time this morning was at 7:01 a.m. Sunset time will be at 10:40 p.m. Huyana Jaknak for listening to KYUK 640 a.m. Mani Mamta Kaitakumi. Today is Monday, August 17th, 2026. Let's take a look at KYUK's Tunadramas announcements. Absentee in-person voting for the 2026 primary election is open until today, August 17th, at the Bethel City Hall at 300 Chief Eddie Hoffman Highway. The location is open from 8:30 a.m. to 5 p.m. The LKSD Board of Education will meet in a work session this Wednesday, August 19th at 5 p.m. and in a regular session this Thursday, August 20th at 5 p.m. via Zoom and in the LKSD Boardroom, 1004 on Edwards Way here in Bethel. There will be a craft sale this Saturday, August 22nd and next Saturday, August 29th from 10 a.m. to 2 p.m. at the VFW Bingo Hall. Doors open at 9 a.m. for vendors and tables are free. GCI is collecting food donations at its Bethel retail store through September 4th to support the Bethel Food Bank and Pantry. Donations can be dropped off Monday through Friday from 9 a.m. to 5 p.m. at GCI's retail store inside AC at 135 Ridgecrest Drive. 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Huyana Jaknak for listening to KYUK 640 AM Mani Mamta Faithakumi.
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4: Here's your climate highlight for KYUK. The first half of August has been quite unusual weather-wise around Alaska. The YK Delta has had several significant rainstorms, but farther east it's been very dry. After a near-record wet July in Anchorage, there's been hardly any rain so far this month. And in the central interior, where rainfall has been below normal all summer, The warm and dry weather has allowed wildfires that started from lightning strikes back in June to come back to life. These differences are tied to an unusual weather pattern in the middle atmosphere. Typically in August, west winds aloft start to increase and bring cooler and cloudier weather to much of mainland Alaska. Not so this year. Low pressure aloft over the Bering Sea has meandered around, sending periods of rain into the region, but high pressure aloft over South Central has kept that low from moving east. While this kind of setup has happened before and is not uncommon in early summer, it's quite unusual for August. I'm Rick Toman with the Alaska Center for Climate Assessment and Preparedness at the University of Alaska Fairbanks. Don't.

More than 20 years later, Hurricane Katrina remains the costliest hurricane to ever hit the United States. Among those affected were citizens of Louisiana tribes who can now look back at that historic event and recall stories of loss and resilience and the lessons learned about tribal disaster response. Life since Hurricane Katrina on the next Native America Calling.

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Welcome to Native America Calling. I'm Sean Spruce. As the leader of the United Houma Nation, when Hurricane Katrina hit Louisiana more than two decades ago, Brenda Darter Robichaud was thrust into the difficult position of helping her community heal from the worst natural disaster any of them had ever experienced. She recalls a community banding together to support one another. She also remembers feeling abandoned by local and federal relief efforts. We'll talk with Robichaud and others who lived through that historic disaster about their recollections and how it changed the course of their lives. That's right after the news.

0: This is National Native News. I'm Jill Freitas. A Native girls softball team made history this summer, winning a Babe Ruth Softball World Series championship during its first year competing in the tournament. Native Nations brought together Native athletes from different tribal communities to compete in Florence, Alabama. But founder and former Major League Baseball player DJ Carrasco says their success wasn't only about what happened on the field. They were also battling the summer heat. Temperatures hovered in the 90s, with high humidity making conditions even tougher. But inside the Native Nations dugout, there was something you might not normally associate with championship softball. Watermelon, grapes, oranges, and pickles. And a team favorite, frozen pickle juice or pickle pops. Autumn Lopez is a holistic nutritional therapy practitioner and co-founder of Native Nations.
1: So with these girls is we feed them from the moment they start swinging the bat, warming up, through the entire game. And at first it was hard for them and they didn't really understand, but they adapted really fast to eating during the game.
0: Lopez says the approach was intentional. Carrasco pitched professionally, including 10 seasons in Major League Baseball, while Lopez has a background in massage therapy and nutrition. Lopez says the goal is to develop the whole athlete, not just what happens between the lines. And in Alabama, she believes it made a difference.
1: We were probably one of the only teams, if not the only team, who didn't suffer heat exhaustion, nausea, throwing up. Every time you looked around, there was a coach throwing up. There was a kid from Puerto Rico.

0: who had to go to the ER. There was another team who had to sit because of heat exhaustion. We didn't have one girl go down. So that was huge.
1: Lopez says she repeatedly reminded the girls that winning required more than playing good softball. They also had to stay healthy enough to keep playing. Carrasco says the tournament tested them against some formidable competition, including Puerto Rico. Carrasco says the experience also gave the girls a chance to represent Native people and their individual cultures on an international stage.
2: They're literally ambassadors. They're truly ambassadors of their tribe and their cultures.
1: Lopez says other teams began noticing what looked like a buffet inside the Native Nation's dugout. And eventually, what started as the team's own nutrition strategy spread beyond it.
0: So I thought, do I share my secret weapon? So I grabbed those bananas and I took them over to Puerto Rico, who we were just warming up to get ready to play. And I said, hey, I have some bananas for you, girl, for your team.
1: She also handed out electrolytes to umpires and other teams. For Lopez, that reflected something bigger than winning. Native Nations wants young athletes to leave the program understanding how to care for themselves long after the final out. And the girls left Alabama with something else, a championship. Lopez says watching the final out was emotional after 4 years of building the organization. But her thoughts quickly turned toward what the victory could mean for the Native girls coming behind them. It was the first year Native Nations fielded a girls' softball team at the Babe Ruth World Series. For the girls who made history in Alabama, he says the magnitude of what they accomplished might not sink in for years, but eventually he hopes they'll be able to look back and say, they started it. I'm Jill Freitas.

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3: This is Native America Calling. I'm Sean Spruce. Hurricane Katrina remains among the most destructive weather-related disasters to hit the continental United States. The 2005 storm and the resulting flood left almost 1,400 people dead and an estimated $125 billion in damage. Among those whose lives were forever changed is Tunica Biloxi citizen Elizabeth Pierreet. She was a teenager when her family evacuated New Orleans. They and hundreds of other evacuees found refuge with the Tunica Biloxi tribe. And not far away, United Houma Nation President Brenda Darter Robichaud saw the destruction and realized it was a defining moment of her life, and she started organizing aid and relief efforts for her community. The hurricane overwhelmed local, state, and national disaster response systems and exposed racial and socioeconomic inequalities in Louisiana. It also exposed gaps in disaster aid equity among tribes based on federal recognition. We're talking to guests today about how they remember Hurricane Katrina nearly 21 years later. Listeners, you can join our conversation today. We are at 1-800-996-2848. Again, that number, 1-800-996-2848, today to join today's conversation. Joining us now from South Louisiana is Brenda Darter Robichaud. She's a former principal chief of the United Houma Nation. Brenda, hello, and welcome to Native America Calling.
4: Hi, thanks for having us.
3: Also joining us from South Louisiana is Laura Ann Chasson. She is the principal chief of the United Houma Nation. Principal Chief Chasson, hello to you as well, and welcome back to our show.
5: Halito, everyone.
3: And joining us from Marksville, Louisiana, we have Marshall Pierreet. He's the chairman of the Tunica Biloxi Tribe of Louisiana. Chairman Pierreet, hello to you as well, and welcome to our show.
6: Hello, and good afternoon, everyone.
3: Also in Marksville, Louisiana, is Elizabeth Pierreet. She is a cultural specialist for the Tunica Biloxi Tribe of Louisiana and also a citizen of the Tunica Biloxi Tribe of Louisiana. Elizabeth, welcome to Native America Calling. I'm going to go ahead and begin now with Brenda Darter Robichaud. Again, former principal chief of the United Houma Nation. And Brenda, tell us now, where were you located? What do you remember about that moment when Hurricane Katrina first made landfall?
4: My husband, daughter, and I were actually attending a National Indian Education Conference on the Rosebud Sioux Reservation. There was very limited cell service, and by the grace of the Creator, a call came through. From family and friends asking if they could come to our home. We live in Rice, Louisiana, where you don't need to evacuate as readily as if you're living along the coastline. And so when we left for the conference, Hurricane Katrina was headed toward Florida, and it made a sharp turn and headed directly toward us. So we took the first flight out we could, driving to the airport to come home. And so that's where we were. We went through the drill of packing up our home and just hunkering down. Unfortunately, this was not our first hurricane, to go through, so we kind of knew the drill and just really got prepared for what looked like a monster storm heading directly toward our tribal communities.
3: Okay. Well, I'm glad you clarified that, because being a lifelong resident of South Louisiana, obviously you were no stranger to hurricanes and inclement weather at that point. But at what point did you realize that, hey, this is going to be a lot more serious than hurricanes we've been through in the past?
4: We watched the as we could and just what was happening to all the communities, and just really concerned about the safety of people.
3: Okay. All right. Principal Chief Chasson, where were you during Hurricane Katrina, and what did you see initially?
5: I live on a bayou, and so anytime we have hurricanes, we have to pack up and leave. And, you know, that when we seen that, it was like, okay, I gotta move up to Houma and to what we call the town. And that's exactly what I did. And thank God that I did, because it was, you know, it was devastating. And so we had family, you know, throughout, from Biloxi to all on the bayous that was, you know, affected. But yes, I was living on the bayou and still there on the bayou.
3: Can you describe just what you saw in terms of the initial flooding, what it was doing to homes, buildings, other infrastructure there?
5: So our tribe is six parishes. Devastated probably half of our tribe, but it was completely devastated, and there was no home, there was no education, there was a home there. And then the other half of our tribe, where my dad's at, he lives on Ile Jean-Charles, and so his roof came off, but we didn't have the flooding at that point until in our tribe, we cannot discuss Hurricane Katrina without Hurricane Rita, because we got hit with both of them back to back. And so first half of the parish, you know, half of our tribe was destroyed by Katrina, and then within 2 weeks, then Rita came and destroyed the rest of it. And I mean, I lost everything for Rita and so many other of our people. And so, you know, our whole entire tribe was devastated. Mm-hmm. And to this day, you know, I believe that we've never recovered from Katrina and Rita.
3: Okay. Chairman Pierrit in Marksville, I want to talk about the days and hours leading up to when Hurricane Katrina made landfall. How was the tribe preparing?
6: Well, we was actually preparing by responding to what we knew was going to be a horrible storm. And so we actually opened up our Paragon Casino Resort as a shelter for not only our tribal citizens, but for any and everyone that could make it safe to Marksville. And we, I think we actually put up at least 500 evacuees the day of the storm or the day after the storm. And that number rose up to 600 to 650 a couple of days after. And as well as once the storm hit and when we seen what type of damage it was doing as it relates to the flood, our tribal law enforcement and other volunteers from the Tunica-Biloxi community partner with what is now known as the Cajun Navy, and went there and helped with the rescue, with the rescue aspect of it. And so it was a lot of planning and leading up to take on this type of response. We wanted to make sure we had the Red Cross there as well, where they wanted to make sure the basic needs was there in store. We had the shelter, the food, the water, the clothing, and any other necessities that the evacuees would need. And so we actually housed our tribal citizens in the hotel rooms, and the people that came through the buses from New Orleans or in that area, we provided shelter in our Maori Center.
3: And Chairman, how long did you accommodate those evacuees? Was this a period of weeks or months or even longer, maybe?
6: It was a period of at least, I think, 7 to 10 days.
3: Okay. Now, as we talked earlier before the show, at the time, you were the vice chair of the tribe, and you were at your home in Hesmer, Louisiana, when Katrina hit. What do you remember about just that initial impact there, or just what you could see or what you could hear about at the time?
6: Well, I can tell you, in Hesmer, Louisiana, we're more inland, and actually we went in prayers, and our hearts went out to our sister tribe of the Houma Nation and all the people that is in the New Orleans area, and as well as Gulfport, Biloxi, Mississippi, where the eye of the hurricane did the most damages. And we couldn't assist them right then, but we had to wait until afterwards. So, you know, we spent most of the time praying for them and trying to reach out to make sure that everybody was safe. And again, that is when the rescue aspect went into play. And we put together, a team to accompany the other rescuers out there to try to save people's lives.
3: We're going to take a short break. We'll come back and continue our conversation with our guests. We are talking about Hurricane Katrina. It's been 21 years. It was back in late August of 2005 that storm hit. And again, a huge, huge natural disaster. 1,400 people lost their lives. An estimated $125 billion in damage, and that's in 2005 dollars. If you account for inflation, the damage would be significantly higher today. So, short break. We'll come back and continue this conversation. Listeners can join us 1-800-99-NATIVE.

0: Isleta del Sur Pueblo citizen Claire Valdez proudly proclaims her democratic socialist beliefs in her run for Congress. She is one of a wave of candidates across the country pressuring the Democratic Party in a more progressive direction. We'll assess why some voters are finding appeal with democratic socialist candidates. That's on the next Native America Calling.
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0: Thank you for listening to You Native America Calling. I'm Sean Spruce. And we are looking back on Hurricane Katrina today with Native people who were there back in August of 2005. What do you remember about that disaster? Did your tribal community send resources to Louisiana tribes? Give us a call. We'd like to hear from you today. The number is 1-800-996-2848. That is also 1-800-99-NATIVE. One of our guests today, Brenda Darter-Robichaud, is the former principal chief of the United Houma Nation. She's in South Louisiana. And Brenda, what was the biggest immediate need after the hurricane hit? Was it housing? Was it food? Was it just transportation? What did you have to react to right off the bat?
1: All of the above, actually. It starts off with just people living in shelters, not able to go home, not even able to go to assess the damages of their homes. And so immediately after the storm, my husband's grandfather had an old general store that was over 100 years old that had been closed. And he said, we're going to need a place to provide services. So he cleared it out, and we started receiving donations and goods. So immediately, you need cleaning supplies, you need groceries that you can open, you know, and not have to prepare or heat or anything. And so that's the immediate needs. Clothing, nobody ever expected Katrina and Rita's impact to be as severe as what it was. So they left with maybe a little overnight bag and came back to nothing. And so it was quite a challenge to be able to address the needs of all of our tribal citizens, because between Katrina and Rita, half of our tribal population was impacted to varying degrees. We opened up the old general store. We had donations and goods from people all over. A lot of Indian country reached out to see what we needed, and they came through with us. We were very, very blessed. We also had lots of people from all walks of life, doctors, lawyers, self-proclaimed hippies who came and volunteered their time. We set up tents in our yard. We had 80 tents at any given time of different faith-based groups, universities, just different organizations that came and slept in tents and worked in our communities. Just gutting homes is the very first phase of it, and then building and repairs is the next phase that comes, and so it's a process. And then getting them furniture and just basic supplies that they can move back into their homes. And so we were not as fortunate, though. We didn't receive help from FEMA or Red Cross or any of the organizations that's here that's supposed to help people recover. We did not receive the help. We had the old general store in which we were giving out supplies and goods, and I would have visitors come from FEMA and just marvel at the work we were doing, the outreach, the number of people that we were able to reach and provide services to. And I'd ask them, what are you going to do to help us? And they'd tell me, oh, well, you're not a federally recognized tribe. There's nothing we can do. Call your congressman. So they came back another day, told me the same thing, and I literally threw them out of our store, out of the old store, because they were just there checking off the box. They say they had checked on the homeless, but they were really not providing us any service because we were not federally recognized. And so that infuriated me. Uh-huh. And Red Cross was not there either. Red Cross was not there. We live along the bayou of South Louisiana. You go as far down as you think you need to go, and you go down even further. Because we're on the coastline of Southeast Louisiana. And Red Cross would come and tell me, oh, we've provided X amount of meals and X amount of cleaning supplies. But that was not to our people. They were not reaching us in the bayou communities. So I'd have to go with them and plead, you need to go further down. They were providing food, but our people would have to travel almost a half an hour to go get the hot meals they were providing. You're not going to do that. You're in the middle of gutting your home, trying to get your family back in, assessing damages. You're not going to give up an hour of a day to drive to get a hot meal and come back. So they were doing without besides the food that we were providing them from the donations we had. So they were not there for us either. So all these organizations that were supposed to be there to help us were not there. We had to do it all on our own with the grace of volunteers, Indian country, and just people concerned about what was happening to us in the area.
0: Brenda, you mentioned Indian country. Other tribes in and outside of Louisiana, Native-led organizations, what kind of support did you get from those folks?
1: We got it all. They were our saviors. We were able to do radio programs such as yourself, Native America Calling, Indian Country Today ran stories, and we were able to really share our story of what was happening. And so they wanted to help the local tribe in the area that was most impacted, and that was us. And so we were truly blessed. They came and volunteered. They came and sent resources. They would send supplies to us. One organization sent us a monthly supplies. They had their community donate, like said they were going to donate like $10 a month. And we get the little donation every month from them for an entire year. So they helped us in every way that we possibly could imagine. And we were very fortunate and blessed that they did that, because they helped us recover more than the federal organizations and the other organizations that are supposed to be in place to help you recover from a disaster. They were not there.
0: And Brenda, now click ahead. Here we are 21 years later. Is the disaster response from federal and state governments more or less equipped now to handle a disaster of this type of level?
1: I'd like to tell you that lessons were learned and things are a lot better than what they was, but I would be lying. That is not the case. We've seen what recent storms such as, because it hasn't stopped with Hurricane Katrina and Rita, unfortunately. We've had a series of storms since then. Most recent Hurricane Ida, and it's the same thing. We're having the same challenges. And so I'd like to tell you things are better, but it is not.
0: What do you hear from elected leaders when you explain this story and how the tribe, you know, was basically left on its own? What do they tell you? Is there any effort to help or provide any solutions?
1: Not by way of the federal government, no. It's exactly like what they told me. They're not federally recognized. And so they did not provide those resources that the Tunica received and, you know, other federally recognized tribes. We didn't get those resources directly from the federal government.
0: All right. Thank you. Let's bring Laura Ann Chasson back into the conversation. She's the current principal chief of the United Houma Nation. And principal chief, there were Houma citizens living in New Orleans during the hurricane, and they were evacuated. Were some of them able to come back to the Houma Nation and seek refuge?
2: Yes, they were able to come back. You know, Brenda's house, her yard was Tent City. They had so many volunteers that was here, and people that needed a place to stay, they were here as well. So I thank God that Brenda was our chief at the time, because, you know, it was a team effort, and it was so many. I got on council, on tribal council when Katrina hit. And, you know, it was an effort of people cooking, you know, for all the volunteers. It was massive. It was a massive undertaking. And with Katrina and Rita has educated us to a level that we shouldn't be that way, because we have so many hurricanes. But now hurricanes, we have a team of people that could go through, because we just went through a storm probably a month ago. In June we had a storm, and you know, we've had so many hurricanes since then, like Brenda was saying, you know, so many. And so every time it's a collaboration of other people. And I know this last storm that the storm before, we had 9 feet of water at the my dad's place, and we never seen no one, but the Cajun Navy found us and was able to help with our community. But yes, our people came back, and I know we're talking about Katrina and Rita, but we also, you know, had Gustav and Ike and Ida, and Ida was like, you know, it's just so many repetitive hurricanes, but Ida, I think, was like on steroids for Katrina over here in the Houma area. It was devastating. And to this day, there's people that still has no homes from that.
0: What about the environment? Other types of damage, contamination, chemical spills? Have you had to experience those types of challenges?
2: Oh, yes. Definitely with the chemical spills, with the tank batteries. There's a lot of tank batteries that has been abandoned for years through the oil and gas actually was devastated, you know, spilt into our waters. So, you know, that's contamination. But yeah, it's It's been devastating, the hurricanes, and not only that, there was so much land loss. I mean, you could visibly see the land loss in our communities. And like I said, I live on a bayou. I live where the land begins in that area. And you could just, I mean, I know I'm a fishing woman, so I'm out there all the time, and you could see the land loss. We've been having coastal erosion issues for many years, but with these hurricanes, our tribal citizens is the buffer now for the city of Houma, for New Orleans, all these major places. And where our tribe is located, we're along the Gulf. And so we're the buffer now because of the land loss. There's no more marsh out there to be able to slow down these hurricanes. It's coming directly to us. So our hurricanes are getting stronger and stronger because there's nothing to slow it down because of the land loss of coastal erosion.
0: Principal Chief, what happens then when the next Katrina-level hurricane hits? Because it sounds like it's not a question of if, but more a question of when. Will the tribe be better prepared? It sounds like you've done a lot of training and had a lot of time to learn more about what you need to do.
2: You never prepare completely because you just never know, you know. But we do have someone now that we never had an emergency manager before, and we do have that in place now. And so they've done a lot of training. He's a former retired sheriff, and so we're fortunate to have that. But we've done a lot of mitigation as well with our community and doing outreach and education. You know, we was able to give out several of these it's waterproof, fireproof things to be able to keep your personal items, you know, insurance policies and, you know, things that you don't think of when you're packing up. At one time, we didn't. Now, the first thing we do, we're packing up our policies and our life policies and all these important papers now. So these are things, lessons that we have learned over the years.
0: Principal Chief, we're here in Albuquerque, New Mexico, in our studio. And I remember back when, after the hurricane hit, there were a fair number of refugees who came to New Mexico, came to Albuquerque, other areas of the country. Any Houma citizens seek refuge
2: Yes.
0: in other states and maybe even relocated there permanently?
2: Yes. Actually, I have family in Albuquerque. And so, but yes, they have people in Minnesota, they have people in New York, California, you know, other places, and Texas. A lot of our tribal citizens live in Texas now, and because they don't want to go through this again. And so, you know, what do we do? We're looking at our future for our people, and our people are migrating. You know, our tribal communities are solid, used to be all solid tribal citizens. And now, due to the hurricanes and the land loss, our people are moving up and they're mixing in, you know, with the citizen, you know, not with the citizen, but the, you know, coming into the city part. And so it's not like it used to be. You go to our communities, it's totally different now. All of our tribal communities are different because of these repetitive hurricanes and the land loss. And, you know, anybody wants to do a tour, you know, to be able to get educated on what really is happening in this area, please let us know, because we could definitely show you. You could visibly see the coastal erosion issues.
0: All right,
2: climate change is real.
0: Okay. All right. Thank you, Principal Chief. And let's get another perspective of what the evacuation of New Orleans was like. And to do that, we have Elizabeth Pierret on the show. She's in Marksville, Louisiana, citizen of the Tunica-Biloxi tribe of Louisiana. And Elizabeth, you were forced along with your family to evacuate New Orleans. Tell us what your relationship was like with your tribal community before the hurricane. Let's start there. Okay, we're going to bring Elizabeth Pierret in here in just a moment. I want to go back to Chairman Marshall Pierret. And Chairman, you took in a lot of evacuees. Some of them were Tunica-Biloxi tribal members coming in from New Orleans. What was that dynamic like? Some of these people having to return home, maybe some of them hadn't been home for a number of years. I don't know.
3: Well, we always kept in constant and close communication with our members there in New Orleans. And, but, you know, the experience was I know 8 families had their home almost or totally destroyed. And we wanted to get them immediate help and provide the very basics as far as providing them temporary shelter, giving them the food, water, clothing, and any other necessities that they may need, and provide comfort to them, because going through what they had to go through, losing a lot of things, and some of them lost everything that they own, we wanted to be their support system first and foremost. And, you know, again, when all of this came about, I remember Tunica Biloxi Tribal Council meeting, and, you know, we had to make a decision, because the following week, I think it was a Labor Day weekend, and we had a lot of things scheduled for the Paragon side, and we immediately canceled that and put the immediate needs of our tribal families and the evacuees ahead and prioritized them to make sure that when they would be coming in, they felt welcome and we could have become that support system that they need. And but most importantly, I do applaud the tribal leadership, the community, our Paragon team at that time, and all the tribal team, because it was all hands on deck for at least 4 to 5 nights. Because I remember half of Paragon had lost power, I think. Most of the hotel was out of power.
0: Okay.
3: Only the gaming floor had power. So we had to sacrifice a lot. But again, we just wanted to make sure that everybody felt comfortable and we give them the resources they needed to get through what they was going through.
0: All right. Thank you, Chairman Marshall Pierrette of the Tunica Biloxi Tribe of Louisiana, on the show. Short break, and we'll be right back to continue our conversation.
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0: We're glad you're with us today on Native America Calling. I'm Sean Spruce, and we are talking about Hurricane Katrina and Hurricane Rita. 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Call us at 1-800-996-2848. That's also 1-800-99-NATIVE. And our next guest, Elizabeth Pierit, was a teenager at the time of Hurricane Katrina back in 2005. She and her family lived in New Orleans, and they were forced to evacuate back to tribal lands of the Tunica-Biloxi tribe, of which she's a member. And Elizabeth, what do you remember about that time when the hurricane hit? And walk us through that whole process of your family evacuating.
1: Yes, it certainly was a life-changing experience. We left New Orleans the morning that it was making landfall. We left about 6 a.m., and we spent a lot of time, heading out of the city. The eastbound side of the interstate was closed. No one could enter the city. Everyone was, forced out of the city. So we evacuated to Katy, Texas, just outside of Houston, and it took us 18 hours. My uncle recalled it took 18 hours. When normally it would only take 6 hours, so that it was just that, that amount of traffic, that many people leaving the city, heading out of the state, out of the path of the storm.
0: Okay. Now, you mentioned going to Texas. At what point did you ultimately go back to Tunica-Biloxi land?
1: I was speaking with my family, and we recalled that we stayed at a hotel in Texas for a few days, but my parents got in touch with the tribe, the chairman at the time, that was Earl Barbary Sr., and they told us, about everything that the tribe had to offer for evacuees. We stayed in the hotel there, I believe, for about a week, and, we took advantage of, donations of food, clothing, because, when we evacuated, we evacuated with just enough clothing, just enough food and water. We were accustomed to doing that. This is an annual thing for us to go through hurricane season. And normally when, we evacuated, we take just enough for 3 days. So that's what we left with.
0: Okay.
1: And we were glad to have all the help.
0: Yeah, wow. So obviously that 3 days was not going to be enough, those supplies. What was your family's relationship with your tribal community before the hurricane?
1: I grew up in New Orleans. I was born in New Orleans. So were my parents. My grandparents moved to the city, in search of employment, better education. And we always maintain, contact with the tribe, always going back to see family for tribal events, tribal meetings. My grandfather was chairman during the 70s, so my family has always been, active within the tribal community.
0: Okay. How long did you have to live in that refugee status? And I'm also interested to know, what were the attitudes? I mean, did you get any pushback for being a refugee or anybody that wasn't welcoming?
1: People, were definitely willing to help. It took quite some time. I was just entering my junior year of high school. So it was, you know, a new experience for me, new school, new people, and you know, it was I was going from, you know, city to small town, and there were some, you know, negative comments from, you know, people, you know, my peers, but yeah, it's a difficult situation, you know, when you're young like that, and they're, you know, you're trying to maintain normalcy, your family's trying to maintain normalcy, but you know, behind everything, there's so many changes, and speaking with you all, I forgot, you know, that Rita followed behind Katrina. And so, you know, Hurricane Katrina made landfall in August and Rita made landfall in September. So we weren't able to go back to the city for, you know, that amount of time. We didn't go back until October. My dad, he stayed, behind. He worked for St. Tammany Parish Water Department, and that's just above Lake Pontchartrain, north of Lake Pontchartrain. So he experienced, you know, a lot firsthand, you know, just the devastation, and you know,
0: Elizabeth?
1: everyone needing help at that
0: Oh,
1: time.
0: okay. Elizabeth, when you were finally able to go back to New Orleans in October, what did you find? Was your home okay?
1: We lived in New Orleans East, and our home was under 8 feet of water. I didn't realize that until I spoke with, you know, some friends. I thought, you know, 3 days and then we'll go back home. But then on the phone with friends, they're like, no. You know, one of my friends, he and his family, they were airlifted from their home in New Orleans. You know, so they seen, you know, the amount of water that was there. Going back to the city, you know, there were trees that were still down. There were power lines that were still down. All of our belongings were, you know, almost unsalvageable. Everything was waterlogged, and there was, you know, mold throughout the home and on everything. The smell of, you know, rotting food, the city, you know, just overall was very much horribly, you know, affected. The smell, you know, was throughout the neighborhood. And, you know, going through the neighborhood, you saw the markings on the homes.
0: The marking on the marking, what were those markings?
1: I'll try to explain this without getting emotional. The markings indicated whether there were people there, you know, within the home. If there were, you know, if there was anyone that did not make it out of their home,
0: I think I understand. I think I understand what you're saying. Yeah, geez, Elizabeth. Thanks for coming on the show and sharing all these memories. Now, your family rebuilt lives for yourselves in Marksville. Do you call that home now?
1: Yeah, absolutely. The way we describe it, you know, it we came back home. So we experienced all of that with Katrina, but you know, we were able to come back home. My mom, you know, got a job with the local high school. I finished school. I attended college, and after college, I began working for the tribe within our language and culture program, and that was work that my mom and I picked back up because during the 90s, you know, from New Orleans, she was contributing to our tribe's language revitalization program.
0: Do you think having relocated and moving to your tribal community, even under such a horrible situation as Hurricane Katrina, ultimately, do you think it strengthened your ties to your culture and your community, though?
1: Absolutely. Yeah, absolutely. It gave us the opportunity to contribute more and continue the work of, passing down tribal traditions and language.
0: How often do you return to New Orleans now?
1: Oh, any chance I get. We still go back to the New Orleans area. We go to, the home of powwow and all the festivals in town, Jazz Fest, where there's a Native village. And just this past summer, I represented our language program there. And, when you're there in the Native village, you get to see all of the weavers, especially those from Houma, Chittimacha, Kashada tribe. So it's always, great to see everyone share our basketry, our language work.
0: Elizabeth Purit, cultural specialist for the Tunica Biloxi tribe of Louisiana, tribal citizen as well, sharing her story of having to evacuate New Orleans, Louisiana during Hurricane Katrina 21 years ago. And Chairman Marshall Purit of the Tunica Biloxi tribe also on the show today. And Chairman, I want to ask you, because again, Marksville, Louisiana, not as close to Louisiana as some other communities. And how do you folks need to prepare, though, again, for the possibility of another hurricane like this hitting Louisiana, hitting other parts of the Gulf of Mexico, in terms of being able to respond as an evacuation destination, or maybe even yourselves at some point could suffer damage? What's the plan, Chairman?
2: Well, we have an emergency preparedness team ready to go. We work very well with the non-tribal community emergency preparedness office, as well as the state and FEMA. And I'm going to give you a prime example. Back in June, we received 27 inches of rain of Voss Parish there within a 12-hour period, and it created a large amount of flood. And actually, the governor woke me up at 4 o'clock in the morning asking, can we utilize Paragon as a center to help in the event people get flooded out as an emergency shelter? And I woke up in a similar team and of tribal citizens and employees, and we was ready to go. And so we are ready to go within, I would say, a couple of hour notice. And we actually still have close to 100 people that we're that is staying in at our RV park and hotel. And so we know Louisiana, that we anticipate or expect hurricanes 2 or 3 every year or every other year. So we like to be proactive and plan accordingly.
0: All right. Thank you, Chairman Marshall Purit of the Tunica Biloxi Tribe of Louisiana. I want to go back to Principal Chief Laura Ann Chasson of the United Houma Nation as we wind down the show. Principal Chief, you want to share any other closing thoughts with our listeners or any other insights that might gain value with this conversation as we wrap up?
3: Yes, I You know, I wanted to also say that our tribal citizens, you know, even though they were devastated with the Hurricane Katrina and Rita, we also had our people that went to New Orleans and with their boats, because, you know, most of our people has boats around here. And they actually went out there and was able to help and rescue so many people. And so I always want to give out a shout out to our people, because no matter what our situation is, we're always there to help our neighbors. And so that, you know, that's just who our Houma people are. And I thank God for that, because even this last this major Hurricane Ida, you know, when we was able to get FEMA first and get power, you know, broadband to our community, and we open our doors, not just for our citizens, but for everyone, because, you know, in devastation, when during hurricanes, you must all work together, because it's not just a tribe, but it's the whole community that's devastated. And so our people has always opened up and worked with everyone. And so I'm always proud of our people for that. All and, right. You know, Tunica Biloxi, you know, Marsha and I, you know, that's, you know, good friends. And so, you know, he's always there to lend his hand as well to be able to help us.
0: Okay.
3: And so, like I said, I just thank God for our tribal council and tribal chief at that time, for Katrina and Rita, to be able to do all this, to maneuver all this, because it was so many thousands of our people devastated. But we're survivors.
0: That's all the time we have for our conversation today. I want to thank all of our guests who joined us. Principal Chief Laura Ann Chasson, former Principal Chief Brenda Darter-Robichaud, Elizabeth Pierreet, and also Chairman Marshall Pierreet. Join us again tomorrow for another exciting show about an Indigenous issue. Until then, I'm your host, Sean Spruce. Hope you enjoy the rest of your day.

0: tribal colleges and universities support their students in countless ways. 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
1: Hear that? That's everything tribal college faculty do for their students on Fast Forward. 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They teach, guide, comfort, and connect. And for that, the community is grateful.

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0: 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Yes, sir.
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3: Yes, sir.
2: Okay, I'm going to go to the house. I'm
3: going
2: to go to the house.
3: Good morning, Arluji. Good morning, Arluji. I'm going to go to the house. 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

0: Okay, good morning, KSK listeners. 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Casco came down to Costa Canapake Virchanan, Unocomita was if you got a new clockolo cognomico mine runny, books it her 50 hour, did near Anno Kitunga among 10 to 20 miles per hour. 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Marine forecast some tnishu each on straight to dog point. Hanakbuk nagaklem galover among 15 knots, kayak at 3 feet, kin kurun. 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I bade him sada goni ung alamung 15 knots, kayak at 3 feet. Casco Kim Dalton, Eaton Street. 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I bear him sada goni nagaklim 15 knots, kayak at 6 feet. Okay, today's tide, Monday, August 17, 2026, Ulashok, 5:13 a.m., 4.13 feet. Gunshonesu, 11:44 a.m., 0.26 feet. Ulchikok, 5:39 p.m., 5.05 feet. Okay, weather on the back. Need a catsu, a data ho, Hanami Godam King Ogun Kanod Kitchkanka, one Hpakwaniha cultural survival.
1: Do you know what the right? Get up, stand up, there is no better time than now to demand the government implement the right to free, prior, and informed consent that we are guaranteed as Indigenous peoples.
2: You know, that makes a lot of sense. It would be a huge step forward if our government would actually comply with the right to free, prior, and informed consent in its full extent. What has especially been missing is the idea of prior consent. Consent being achieved prior to a project's initiation or governmental approval is key. It means that we would have adequate time for the whole Indigenous community to weigh in on a decision. We must have complete and detailed information before these projects begin, so that we can analyze and make our own decisions as a people. And what's more, they must involve us before every new phase of the process. For example, at exploration, exploitation, closure, and cleanup of mining projects. For more information, visit culturalsurvival.org/consent.

0: I'm Dr. Anthony Lizowitz, and this is Climate Connections. Spencer Cox, the governor of Utah, aims for 150,000 new homes to be built in his state in the next few years. And the nonprofit Utah Clean Energy wants to make sure these homes produce little or no planet-warming carbon pollution. That means they should be powered by clean energy like solar, and built with appliances and HVAC systems that run on electricity instead of fossil fuels. When designed to be well-insulated and energy-efficient, these homes can also stay more comfortable during heat waves and cold snaps. And often, residents save money long-term.
1: They have very low utility bills.
0: Kevin Emerson is with Utah Clean Energy. To educate homebuyers about these features so they can ask for them and provide contractors with the information they need to build this way, his group is promoting its new online toolkit. It includes details and case studies on how to design and construct efficient, low-emission homes.
1: There's also information about the financial considerations, the rapid payback, as well as the incremental construction costs, but how that all, in the end, makes a lot of sense and makes these homes very economical for buyers.
0: So Emerson hopes the toolkit helps climate-friendly homes become the norm in Utah and beyond. Climate Connections is produced by the Yale Center for Environmental Communication. To learn more about climate change, visit climateconnections.org.

This is Bird Note. Osprey are impressive birds of prey with a wingspan more than 5 feet across. They primarily eat fish. And this bird is delivering a fresh catch to his mate and chicks. Osprey pairs construct large, open stick nests, and they'll keep adding new material year after year. An established nest can get up to 6 feet wide and 12 feet tall. While the ospreys only occupy the upper portion of this structure, other birds take up residence below. For decades, researchers have observed small songbirds raising their young inside active osprey nests. Cavity nesting species like house sparrows and European starlings seem right at home in the stick structure's nooks and crannies. This unexpected living arrangement is a classic example of a survival strategy called protective nesting. Nesting birds, be they songbirds or raptors, must always be on the alert for egg-eating predators. But with pescatarians in the penthouse suite, the nest's smaller tenants get 24-hour security without ending up on the menu themselves. And if a raccoon dares to approach, they'll make sure the ospreys hear about it. There's nothing quite like a good neighbor. For Bird Note, I'm Ariana.

0: Good morning. This is Frank Kenninger from Seneca, South Carolina. 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
1: خانمه گرکچی نخشی چی سپک نوید.

0: Live from NPR News in Washington, I'm Louise Schiavone. The deadline to establish peace talks between the U.S. and Iran expired today, with no negotiations planned and the status of the Strait of Hormuz still in dispute. NPR's Jana Raff has more.
1: The U.S. and Iran signed a memorandum of understanding in June that called for reaching a final agreement in 60 days. There have been mediation attempts by other countries, but no U.S.-Iranian negotiations since then. Iran says the U.S. isn't serious about negotiating. President Trump has threatened new sanctions against Iran over their restrictions on the Strait of Hormuz. While the June agreement called for the U.S. to begin removing its naval blockade and Iran to allow transit through the key waterway within 30 days, neither of those have happened either. The ceasefire was broken in July with attacks by both the U.S. and Iran. Jane Arraf, NPR News, Amman.
0: The head of Customs and Border Protection says the agency has temporarily paused construction for its border security plans in Big Bend National Park in Texas. Commissioner Rodney Scott is expected to meet with county judges and sheriffs in the region. Carlos Morales has more.
2: In a social media post, Commissioner Scott said he'll begin meeting with local leaders to evaluate the region's rugged and difficult terrain, balancing border security needs and protecting the national park.
3: Last night, I put a pause on all activity in that park as far as construction goes until I can get down there and do a personal evaluation, talk to some stakeholders, talk to the local law enforcement in that area.
2: The Trump administration's $1.7 billion construction plan for Big Bend National Park includes a combination of vehicle barriers, patrol roads, and new surveillance technology. Opponents say the work that happened before the pause has already caused irreparable damage. For NPR News, I'm Carlos Morales in Marfa, Texas.
0: Water levels in the nation's second largest reservoir have reached a new record low. From member station KJZZ, Alex Hager reports Lake Powell is now about 22% full.
4: The Colorado River Reservoir covers parts of Utah and northern Arizona. If the water level drops much lower, it could force the shutdown of hydropower turbines that send electricity to about 5 million people. If it drops further, the dam could have trouble sending water downstream at all, jeopardizing the supply for major cities like Phoenix, Las Vegas, and Los Angeles. Just downstream, Lake Mead, the nation's largest reservoir, also hit a historic low last week. The records are the result of drought, climate change, and steady demand for Colorado River water. Policymakers are trying to agree on a new plan to rein in demand for the river over the next 2 years. It's expected to be released in the coming weeks. For NPR News, I'm Alex Hager in Phoenix.
0: Approaching the close amid uncertainty about next steps in Iran and the flow of oil, the Dow was down 272 points, the S&P 500 off 40. This is NPR News in Washington. Energy Secretary Chris Wright says he is talking to U.S. energy companies about how to pump up refinery performance with the end goal of lowering gasoline prices. He spoke to reporters in Midland, Texas. The AAA reports the national average of self-serve regular is $4.06 a gallon. China's exports are booming despite tariffs, but the latest government statistics show the rest of the economy is sluggish. NPR's Jennifer Pack reports.
5: Many economists say China needs its consumers to spend, but the bulk of them have their wealth in real estate. Real estate investment dropped 19% in the first 7 months of the year, and home prices remain down. Homeowners feel poorer and are more cautious about spending. Retail sales, which is a proxy for consumption, was stagnant last month, growing at just 0.6% year on year.

0: It also didn't help that there were heavy rainfall and strong winds hitting large parts of China in July, forcing factories and ports to shut. Tens of thousands of people were evacuated from their homes. Another reason people hesitate to spend? Unemployment remains high at 5.2% in July. Jennifer Pak, NPR News, Beijing.
1: The Centers for Disease Control and Prevention is reporting that kindergarten vaccination coverage fell in the U.S. during the most recent academic school year. Exemptions for one or more vaccines among kindergartners in the U.S. rose in 41 states and Washington, D.C., with 24 of the states reporting exemptions exceeding 5%. The CDC reports the number of kindergartners attending school without MMR documentation was about 280,000. I'm Louise Schiavone, NPR News.
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0: This is KYUK Public Radio for the Yukon-Kuskokwim Delta. I'm Evan Erickson. While Bethel's Community Fair and Summer Reading Festival was underway this weekend, state lawmakers showed up to officially commend the Kuskokwim Consortium Library for its work organizing another event earlier this year, KuskoCon. The YK Delta's first ever comic convention brought 3 days of games, fandom, comics, books, and art in February. It also caught the attention of Senator Forrest Dunbar, who was the primary sponsor of a legislative citation presented to the library on Saturday.
1: I have a friend that runs Art at Comic-Con in Anchorage, and so I'm sort of aware of how important these kind of events can be. You know, it goes beyond just comic books. It's really about kind of building a sense of community and shared culture, and a lot of people are really enthusiastic about them.
0: Dunbar says it was coincidental that he and Representative Genevieve Mina, who were in Bethel to also discuss rural health care, ended up coming the same day as Bethel's Fair and Reading Festival. Dunbar says the drop-in was a treat.
1: I'm really just impressed with the degree to which Bethel has been putting on these kind of events.
0: The framed KuskoCon citation honors not only the Kuskokwim Consortium Library, but also the hosts and presenters, a diverse lineup of artists, video game designers, voice actors, writers, illustrators, and vendors. Dunbar and Mina presented the citation to the library's core staff members, Director Teresa Quiner, Youth Services Coordinator Michaela Miller, and Circulation Clerk Thomas Daniel. Quiner says the three have made an effective team over the past 6 years organizing events that expand the library's reach.
2: I think that one of the payoffs for both KuskoCon and the fair yesterday was that they draw in a lot of people that we don't necessarily see at library programs all of the time. KuskoCon drew in a lot of people that we've never seen before, so I think we reached a much wider audience and an audience of people that are very, very passionate about the topics that we were covering at KuskoCon.
0: Quiner says plans are still being made for the second annual KuskoCon to be held this winter. The legislative citation isn't the first for the library. In 2022, the library received a citation as a finalist to receive the National Medal for Museum and Library Service, which it won the following year. Quiner herself has received 2 citations for her service as library director. We're in the home stretch of the primary campaign, with voters narrowing the field in races for Congress, the legislature, and for governor. Voting ends tomorrow, August 18th. Today, we'll hear from a familiar voice in a series of interviews conducted by Alaska Public Media with candidates for governor. Bill Walker was Alaska's 11th governor from 2014 to 2018. He suspended his re-election campaign late in the 2018 race after his lieutenant governor abruptly resigned amid controversy. Walker threw his hat back in the ring this year just ahead of the deadline to enter the race. He's running as an independent, and he's running a lean campaign. He's raised under $100,000 in a field where the top fundraiser has brought in more than $2 million. And Walker and running mate Randy Hoffbeck told Alaska Public Media's Eric Stone they're prepared to take on the many challenges facing the state.
3: We see the problems clearly, and we also see the solutions clearly. And so we're very much solution-oriented on the financial situation Alaska's in. We've been in a deficit for the last 10 years or so, ever since Senate Bill 21 was passed. So we see the financial situation. We have a gas and energy crisis in the state, actually statewide, quite honestly, the cost of energy. Those need to be addressed, absolutely. And it takes hard decisions, making hard decisions, and not someone that's going to be looking at a second term, someone who's looking at solving them today.
4: When we talked in May, as you were getting into the race, a fiscal plan was the main reason you were running, Alaska's need for a fiscal plan. You talked about the deficit. Can you sketch that that fiscal plan out for us?
3: Yeah, maybe Randy wants to jump on the fiscal plan.
5: Yeah, so we started this whole campaign with the fiscal plan because the idea is we can't promise you what we can provide if we don't know how much money we've got to provide the services. And so we sat down, we looked at oil and gas taxes, we looked at mining taxes, we looked at the structure of the permanent fund dividend. We looked at the business entity pass-through tax issues. We looked at whether we can tax internet commerce, e-commerce. We looked at all of those issues to try and to build out what exactly is our profile for revenue for the state. And we laid that out first with the idea that once we knew what we could achieve, then we could look more at what we can provide for services that frankly people demand, and we don't have the revenues right now to provide.
3: And you know, Eric, our philosophy is this, and a lot of people talk about a broad-based tax. And you know, if that needs to be, we'll certainly will address that. But Alaskans have already paid twice towards the deficit. One is with a lower dividend, and secondly with the POMV, the percentage of market value draw, earlier than we probably wanted to have it drawn, but we had to because of the financial situation. So Alaskans are given twice. And so we want to take a look at revenues from resources, making sure we have that right, and not just going to arbitrarily raise taxes on anything, but let's get it right, make sure that, you know, we don't want to be the highest in the nation, but we don't want to still be the lowest in the nation like we are now. And, you know, Eric, we get questions of people say, well, are you anti-industry, anti-development? We couldn't be further from the truth. We're very much pro-development, pro-industry, pro-resource development. In fact, our concept is that the state of Alaska should be the applicant for an environmental impact statement for resource development. Right now, if you get a tract of land, say, up on NPRA, or in the North Slope on state land, it takes 10 years to get a permit to drill. We're an owner state. We have to act like an owner. We need more. We have a pipeline that is 3/4 empty. And so it's time that we have more companies come up. And the best way is to remove that 10-year impediment. And that's that's our plan to aggressively growing resource development in Alaska.
4: So I also want to talk about the permanent fund dividend. This has obviously been a big source of interest for a lot of Alaskans in this race. And shortly after you entered the race, you proposed ending the permanent fund dividend with a one-time $10,000 payout. Now, as I was preparing for this interview, I went on your website and I saw a very, very different proposal that looks not like a proposal to end the PFD, but a new approach. Can you walk me through what you're calling the Alaska Resource Dividend?
3: We started this campaign and said, you know what, let's talk about the hard stuff. Let's talk about the stuff that no one's going to talk about. Let's walk right into this issue, because you cannot begin a fiscal plan, really, quite honestly, until you resolve this issue or not. So we said, let's take it on. So we put something out there that we said, try this and see what, and people didn't like it. I mean, some did, but the majority did not like it. So we said, okay, well, we learned from that. And we learned from what the feedback we got. And we said, okay, that's not gonna play. Let's try this. So, Randy, you want to explain that?
5: Yeah. So the three components of the feedback we got that were very strong was, one, that people want the dividend to survive. They don't want it to end. Secondly, that people really believe that the dividend is tied to our resources and the value of our resources. And the third part was, people wanted the annual arguments over the size of the dividend to end. They're just tired of the fight. And so what we proposed was that we would take 50% of all of the tax revenue we received from resource development in the state. We'd take that, and at the end of the year, we'd divide it up 50-50. 50% goes to pay the dividend, 50% would go into the funding governance services. And so far, the polling on that's been pretty strong.
3: Yeah, they definitely favor that. In fact, even favor that over the a full dividend, because most people know that a full dividend means we go out of business on the dividend program pretty darn quickly.
0: That was independent Bill Walker and running mate Randy Hoffbeck speaking with Alaska Public Media's Eric Stone as part of a series of interviews with gubernatorial hopefuls. This is KYUK News. I'm Evan Erickson. Koyana for listening. Please share your news tips, comments, or suggestions. 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

0: Yuchten ranum tinikni jugni yugnauten, unakumi, apadami, atakumi lu, kasatun ranum tidkingathun, Hwani Kiwayuki, 6:40 AM, mani mamterichermi.
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2: Waka Jungaya Rauhua. Today is Monday, August 17th, 2026. Let's take a look at KYUK's Tinadrums announcements. Absentee in-person voting for the 2026 primary election is open until today, August 17th, at the Bethel City Hall at 300 Chief Eddie Hoffman Highway. The location is open from 8:30 a.m. to 5 p.m. The LKSD Board of Education will meet in a work session this Wednesday, August 19th at 5 p.m., and in a regular session this Thursday, August 20th at 5 p.m., via Zoom and in the LKSD Boardroom, 1004 on Edwards Way here in Bethel. There will be a craft sale this Saturday, August 22nd, and next Saturday, August 29th, from 10 a.m. to 2 p.m. at the VFW Bingo Hall. Doors open at 9 a.m. for vendors and tables are free. GCI is collecting food donations at its Bethel retail store through September 4th to support the Bethel Food Bank and Pantry. Donations can be dropped off Monday through Friday from 9 a.m. to 5 p.m. at GCI's retail store inside AC at 135 Ridgecrest Drive. 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Kuyana Jaknak for listening to KYUK 640 AM Mani Mamta Fish of Me. Today is Monday, August 17th, 2026. Let's take a look at KYUK's weather for Bethel and the Kuskokwim Delta today. Rain likely before 4 p.m., then a chance of rain after 4 p.m. Cloudy with a high near 58, south wind around 15 miles per hour. Tonight a chance of showers before 7 p.m., then a chance of rain after 7 p.m., cloudy with a low around 50, south wind around 15 miles per hour. For the lower Kuskokwim Valley today, rain likely before 1 p.m., then showers likely after 1 p.m., cloudy with a high near 57, south wind 5 to 10 miles per hour. Tonight showers likely before 10 p.m., then rain likely after 10 p.m., cloudy with a low around 48, south wind around 10 miles per hour. For Anchorage today, rain likely, cloudy with a high near 60, south wind 10 to 15 miles per hour. Tonight, rain likely, cloudy with a low around 54, south wind around 10 miles per hour. And for the Bethel tide, a low tide of half of a foot at 5 a.m. and a high tide of 2.5 feet at 9:30 a.m. and a low tide of 1 foot at 5 p.m. Sunrise time this morning was at 7:01 a.m. Sunset time will be at 10:40 p.m. Huyana Jaknak for listening to KYUK 640 a.m. Mani Mamta Khaitakumi.
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2: Biarak, chick of a bird or a baby animal. Biarak, chick of a bird or a baby animal. Janigni biashimni kudishkam biara ayarachuk. Biarak, chick of a bird or a baby animal. Biarak, biarak.
1: Guyana, litnauskut kakluta, yuchtstun apriaranik.
3: I'm Dr. Anthony Lizowitz, and this is Climate Connections. Over time, many coastal cities have developed their shorelines and built seawalls to protect them from erosion and flooding.
4: So in Boston, for instance, a lot of the coastal areas used to be salt marshes and mudflats. A lot of those edges have been hardened into granite seawalls.
3: But Joe Christo of the nonprofit Boston Harbor Now says seawalls are inhospitable to shellfish, snails, and other coastal marine life.
4: A lot of times, they just don't have those sort of nooks and crannies and crevices that really help nurture marine life, and it really hurts the biodiversity of regions where those seawalls exist.
3: So Christo's group is demonstrating a way to reduce the environmental harm of seawalls. They've worked with researchers, the city, and other groups to install living seawall panels at two waterfront sites in Boston. The concrete panels are bolted onto existing seawalls and have crevices that mimic rocky tidal habitats. They were installed almost 2 years ago and are already teeming with plants and animals.
4: Seaweed and mussels, oysters, snails, and different types of fish also being present in the water near the seawalls as well, so it's pretty exciting stuff.
3: Climate Connections is produced by the Yale Center for Environmental Communication. To learn more about climate change, visit climateconnections.org.
5: Here's your climate highlight for KYUK. The first half of August has been quite unusual weather-wise around Alaska. The YK Delta has had several significant rainstorms, but farther east it's been very dry. After a near-record wet July in Anchorage, there's been hardly any rain so far this month. And in the central interior, where rainfall has been below normal all summer, the warm and dry weather has allowed wildfires that started from lightning strikes back in June to come back to life. These differences are tied to an unusual weather pattern in the middle atmosphere. Typically in August, west winds aloft start to increase and bring cooler and cloudier weather to much of mainland Alaska. Not so this year. Low pressure aloft over the Bering Sea has meandered around, sending periods of rain into the region, but high pressure aloft over South Central has kept that low from moving east. While this kind of setup has happened before and is not uncommon in early summer, it's quite unusual for August. I'm Rick Tolman with the Alaska Center for Climate Assessment and Preparedness at the University of Alaska Fairbanks.
6: Tamamta pilhut kluta mikelungumta asigalutungli kogalhkat umyoklukupilta. Upyokoguluki rinram ayokutikka maktlhkiruluki talilhkiruluki inahtlhkiruluki ilu. Li kogalhkat liknaurat pitkluku.

0: negotiations since then. Iran says the U.S. isn't serious about negotiating. President Trump has threatened new sanctions against Iran over their restrictions on the Strait of Hormuz. While the June agreement called for the U.S. to begin removing its naval blockade and Iran to allow transit through the key waterway within 30 days, neither of those have happened either. The ceasefire was broken in July with attacks by both the U.S. and Iran. Jane Araf, NPR News, Amman.
1: Much of Hawaii is still recovering from Lala. The storm brushed the islands as a hurricane over the weekend before weakening to a tropical storm. Bill Dorman with Hawaii Public Radio says the power is out for more than 100,000 customers.
2: All public schools in the state of Hawaii are closed today. So are government offices. Exceptions are emergency workers and those working crucial services, and they have a lot to do. Damage assessments are still coming in. The southern part of Hawaii Island was one of the hardest hit areas, with half a dozen local bridges destroyed or heavily damaged. Rock slides, mud slides, and flooding of saturated ground remain challenges across the islands. Emergency crews restored electricity to thousands, but for so many, recovery is just beginning. For NPR News, I'm Bill Dorman in Honolulu.
1: The Trump administration is pressing state and local law enforcement to partner more directly with ICE through a new program that empowers local police to enforce federal immigration laws. NPR's Jacqueline Diaz reports.
3: Under the Trump administration, the 287G program has exploded. ICE has signed more than 2,300 contracts with local agencies across the country, giving officers in those agencies various powers for immigration enforcement, like interrogating or arresting immigrants suspected of being in the U.S. illegally. Not every department in the program sees immigration enforcement as a major priority. In Florida, Walton County Sheriff Michael Adkinson says his office does some 287G work, but their approach is narrow. His office joined 287G last year.
4: We're not doing immigration sweeps because, quite frankly, we have day jobs here. We have other things that are critically important to the local people here that they expect to be done.
3: But other agencies are participating in operations and making a lot of arrests. Jacqueline Diaz, NPR News.
1: Wall Street at this hour, the Dow is off 214 points, the Nasdaq flat. This is NPR News. A new Broadway musical based on the 1999 film comedy 10 Things I Hate About You opens a year from today, August 17, 2027. Jeff London reports on this teenage retelling of Shakespeare's The Taming of the Shrew.
5: Lena Dunham, creator of the hit HBO series Girls, is set to write the script with playwright Jessica Huang. And singer-songwriter Carly Rae Jepsen, who wrote the smash hit Call Me Maybe, is writing the score with Ethan Gruska. The show will be directed and choreographed by Christopher Wheeldon, who took on the same task for the popular show MJ. This is another Broadway show centered around teenagers, following The Outsiders, The Lost Boys, and Stranger Things, The First Shadow. For NPR News, I'm Jeff London in New York.
1: One Sicilian official says it's possible the mafia may have been involved in the theft of four paintings by Renaissance master Antonello da Messina from the Acacina Regional Museum in Messina. The thefts occurred Saturday while the town was celebrating the annual summer Ferragosto festival. The crime was discovered when tourists found two of the paintings apparently discarded by the thieves leaning against museum railings. Messina's counselor for culture, Enzo Caruso, speculated the paintings are too famous to sell on the black market and could be used for blackmail. I'm Louise Schiavone, NPR News, Washington.
6: This week on Up First, the midterms and the Middle East. We're tracking major primary elections in Florida, Alaska, and Wyoming. And abroad, the president's son-in-law, Jared Kushner, pursues a peace plan in Gaza. Plus, the U.S.-Iran ceasefire hits a crucial 60-day deadline. Stay caught up on the week's biggest stories with Up First.
7: This is National Native News. I'm Jill Freitas. A Native girls softball team made history this summer, winning a Babe Ruth Softball World Series championship during its first year competing in the tournament. Native Nations brought together Native athletes from different tribal communities to compete in Florence, Alabama. But founder and former Major League Baseball player DJ Carrasco says their success wasn't only about what happened on the field.

0: they were also battling the summer heat. Temperatures hovered in the 90s, with high humidity making conditions even tougher. But inside the Native Nations dugout, there was something you might not normally associate with championship softball. Watermelon, grapes, oranges, and pickles. And a team favorite, frozen pickle juice or pickle pops. Autumn Lopez is a holistic nutritional therapy practitioner and co-founder of Native Nations.
1: So with these girls is we feed them from the moment they start swinging the bat, warming up through the entire game. And at first it was hard for them and they didn't really understand, but they adapted really fast to eating during the game.
0: Lopez says the approach was intentional. Carrasco pitched professionally, including 10 seasons in Major League Baseball, while Lopez has a background in massage therapy and nutrition. Lopez says the goal is to develop the whole athlete, not just what happens between the lines. And in Alabama, she believes it made a difference.
1: We were probably one of the only teams, if not the only team, who didn't suffer heat exhaustion, nausea, throwing up. Every time you looked around, there was a coach throwing up. There was a kid from Puerto Rico who had to go to the ER. There was another team who had to sit because of heat exhaustion. We didn't have one girl go down. So that was huge.
0: Lopez says she repeatedly reminded the girls that winning required more than playing good softball. They also had to stay healthy enough to keep playing. Carrasco says the tournament tested them against some formidable competition, including Puerto Rico. Carrasco says the experience also gave the girls a chance to represent Native people and their individual cultures on an international stage.
2: They're literally ambassadors. They're truly ambassadors of their tribe and their cultures.
0: Lopez says other teams began noticing what looked like a buffet inside the Native Nations dugout. And eventually, what started as the team's own nutrition strategy spread beyond it.
1: So I thought, do I share my secret weapon? So I grabbed those bananas and I took them over to Puerto Rico, who we were just warming up to get ready to play. And I said, hey, I have some bananas for you, girl, for your team.
0: She also handed out electrolytes to umpires and other teams. For Lopez, that reflected something bigger than winning. Native Nations wants young athletes to leave the program, understanding how to care for themselves long after the final out. And the girls left Alabama with something else, a championship. Lopez says watching the final out was emotional after 4 years of building the organization. But her thoughts quickly turned toward what the victory could mean for the Native girls coming behind them. It was the first year Native Nations fielded a girls' softball team at the Babe Ruth World Series. For the girls who made history in Alabama, he says the magnitude of what they accomplished might not sink in for years, but eventually he hopes they'll be able to look back and say, they started it. I'm Jill Freitas.

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0: Okay, good afternoon. 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
1: Today's KCUK Chupik word of the day, vegetation. 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
0: 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Okay, good afternoon. 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I bet me amigalon, if we can you clock all go so no gummy. 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Marine forecast something each on straight at all point. Hanakpak Nagaksim Glovering 15 knots, Kaira 3 feet, Gnkurun. 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I bet me Nagaksim 10 knots, Kaira 2 feet. I bet him Kata Goni Ungalamung 15 knots, Kaira 3 feet. 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Small craft advice through tonight. Hanakpakung Ganakim 30 knots, Kaira 5 feet, Ivirun. 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I beat him Hadagoni Ungalam 20 knots, Kairat 3 feet. Dal Point Quickbuck Pass Hanakpak Nugaksim 15 knots, Kairat 3 feet. 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I bet him Sadagoni Nagaksim 15 knots, Kairat 6 feet. Weather on the pump name, Mum Trace, Knachbuck, Anuk Saloni, Ivirak Taloni, Bukslit 55 an okeung alamang 20 to 30 miles per hour. Ada kopaksa ibigaloni ada kumita wasu less numerous overnight. Bukslit 50 mawadina an oke sa southwest 10 to 20 miles per hour. Napakaya kami ni amekalagalo ni Pukli 59 anukit northwest 5 to 10 miles per hour. 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Adagpag Amigalagaluni ibigat kniuklukolugu, Bukli 52 anukil south-west 10 to 50 miles per hour.

Imanak. I'm in a lonely boxy 52 on a great saw southwest white 2 miles per hour. A dog of a clammy galoni, a virat new clugologo, boxy 52 on a great southwest white 2 miles per hour. Mountain Village. I'm in a lonely boxy 62 on a great saw southeast white 10 miles per hour. A dog of a amigaloni, a virat new clugologo, boxy 53, on a great south southeast white 10 miles per hour. Magaya Muni Amigaloni Boxit 59 Anoki Nugaximung Fight 2 miles per hour. 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Tawasunit Company Chivakamung Una City of Chivagamung Daimok Chivak Thunderfest Raffle 1 Onen PS 600 Portable Power Station 2, 3, 4, 5, 6, 7, 8, 9. 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Drawing will be August 23 at JVP Building after York. Tickets are sold at City of Chivac, 9 a.m. to 5 p.m., the Bingo Hall during bingo hours, or call 907-858-2497. Yani Shusi VRFM Internet Cafe Ratikin Katuk Pakitman Yata Semiratman Unno Kumiaya Gunaloding Pinga and Logita Kanyav Tan Kokas Hanun, Chali Atta Chile Tanyav Tasimit Hanun. Apitan Kakochi Toksoloku 858-7566. 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I Pagnishu Toksoloki, who could number 858-7706, Washoka 7014. Ugok 858-7709, 7710, Chale Maikpak Chalin Reduk. One thirty Mawadini Kanam Chikulek narrative Damakuchinichok Chikuchi Dagomatochitan one Pagnichochi.

I've been looking for you all night long, darling. You've got to talk to me. I want to tell you how wrong I've been, and I won't do it again. You know that woman didn't mean a thing to me. I hope I don't embarrass you too much here in front of all your friends.

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1: Not here, President Trump's appeal in the E. Jean Carroll case. This is the second time it has rejected Trump's bid to overturn the jury verdict. NPR's Rachel Treisman reports.
2: Writer E.

0: 250 days at sea. But as NPR's Emily Fang reports, the move leaves the Asia-Pacific region once more with scarce American military support.
1: Both the Lincoln and the Washington were deployed in the Pacific Ocean when they were diverted to the Middle East because of the war with Iran, even as China has flexed militarily against Taiwan and the Philippines in the Pacific. The war with Iran has also left the U.S. military very low in interceptor missiles, so low that a report this month from the conservative think tank the Heritage Foundation found the U.S. does not have enough interceptors to defend the island of Taiwan from any potential attack from China. President Trump also wrote on Sunday that he was ordering the U.S. to, quote, substantially reduce joint military drills with South Korea, an ally and a key security partner in the decade past as the U.S. tries to contain China's influence in East Asia. Emily Fang, NPR News, Washington.
0: A voter advocacy group in New Hampshire is challenging a new state ban on using student IDs.
2: The 7G program has exploded. ICE has signed more than 2,300 contracts with local agencies across the country, giving officers in those agencies various powers for immigration enforcement, like interrogating or arresting immigrants suspected of being in the U.S. illegally. Not every department in the program sees immigration enforcement as a major priority. In Florida, Walton County Sheriff Michael Adkinson says his office does some 287G work, but their approach is narrow. His office joined 287G last year.
3: We're not doing immigration sweeps because, quite frankly, we have day jobs here. We have other things that are critically important to the local people here that they expect to be done.
2: But other agencies are participating in operations and making a lot of arrests. Jacqueline Diaz, NPR News.
4: The head of Customs and Border Protection says the agency has temporarily paused construction for its border security plans in Texas's Big Bend National Park. Commissioner Rodney Scott says he's now visiting the region where he's expected to meet with county judges and sheriffs in the Big Bend area. Carlos Morales has more.
5: In a social media post, Commissioner Scott said he'll begin meeting with local leaders to evaluate the region's rugged and difficult terrain, balancing border security needs and protecting the national park.
6: Last night, I put a pause on all activity in that park as far as construction goes until I can get down there and do a personal evaluation, talk to some stakeholders, talk to local law enforcement in that area.
5: The Trump administration's $1.7 billion construction plan for Big Bend National Park includes a combination of vehicle barriers, patrol roads, and new surveillance technology. Opponents say the work that happened before the pause has already caused irreparable damage. For NPR News, I'm Carlos Morales in Marfa, Texas.
4: And this is NPR News from Washington. Luigi Mangione's state murder trial in the killing of UnitedHealthcare CEO Brian Thompson has been postponed indefinitely. His lawyers are seeking to have the case dismissed on double jeopardy grounds after Mangione pleaded guilty to federal stalking charges last week. Federal prosecutors are seeking life in prison, though guidelines suggest 24 to 30 years. Mangione's lawyers argue he's being punished twice for the same conduct. The share of U.S. kindergartners who got exemptions from school vaccination requirements rose to another record high last year, and according to the CDC, kindergarten vaccination rates fell again. NPR's Rob Stein has the story.
7: The CDC says that the percentage of children in kindergarten with vaccination exemptions increased from 3.6% to a record 4.2% for the 2025-2026 school year. The changing rate comes as the Trump administration has been trying to cut the number of vaccines children routinely get, and childhood diseases like measles and whooping cough have been resurging. Rob Stein, NPR News.
4: British Prime Minister Andy Burnham has reportedly exchanged messages with an imposter posing as President Trump's chief of staff. Politico reported Burnham believed he was communicating with Susie Wiles before becoming suspicious and cutting off contact. A spokesperson for Burnham declined to comment, citing national security policy. The U.S. government investigated similar incidents involving imposters last year. The State Department warned diplomats about attempts to impersonate officials using AI. This is NPR News from Washington.
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9: This is National Native News. I'm Jill Freitas. A Native girls softball team made history this summer

0: winning a Babe Ruth Softball World Series championship during its first year competing in the tournament. Native Nations brought together Native athletes from different tribal communities to compete in Florence, Alabama. But founder and former Major League Baseball player DJ Carrasco says their success wasn't only about what happened on the field. They were also battling the summer heat. Temperatures hovered in the 90s, with high humidity making conditions even tougher. But inside the Native Nations dugout, there was something you might not normally associate with championship softball: watermelon, grapes, oranges, and pickles. And a team favorite, frozen pickle juice or pickle pops. Autumn Lopez is a holistic nutritional therapy practitioner and co-founder of Native Nations.
1: So with these girls is we feed them from the moment they start swinging the bat, warming up, through the entire game. And at first it was hard for them and they didn't really understand, but they adapted really fast to eating during the game.
0: Lopez says the approach was intentional. Carrasco pitched professionally, including 10 seasons in Major League Baseball, while Lopez has a background in massage therapy and nutrition. Lopez says the goal is to develop the whole athlete, not just what happens between the lines. And in Alabama, she believes it made a difference.
1: We were probably one of the only teams, if not the only team, who didn't suffer heat exhaustion, nausea, throwing up. Every time you looked around, there was a coach throwing up. There was a kid from Puerto Rico who had to go to the ER. There was another team who had to sit because of heat exhaustion. We didn't have one girl go down. So that was huge.
0: Lopez says she repeatedly reminded the girls that winning required more than playing good softball. They also had to stay healthy enough to keep playing. Carrasco says the tournament tested them against some formidable competition, including Puerto Rico. Carrasco says the experience also gave the girls a chance to represent Native people and their individual cultures on an international stage.
2: They're literally ambassadors. They're truly ambassadors of their tribe and their cultures.
0: Lopez says other teams began noticing what looked like a buffet inside the Native Nations dugout. And eventually, what started as the team's own nutrition strategy spread beyond it.
1: So I thought, do I share my secret weapon? So I grabbed those bananas and I took them over to Puerto Rico, who we were just warming up to get ready to play. And I said, hey, I have some bananas for you, girl, for your team.
0: She also handed out electrolytes to umpires and other teams. For Lopez, that reflected something bigger than winning. Native Nations wants young athletes to leave the program understanding how to care for themselves long after the final out. And the girls left Alabama with something else, a championship. Lopez says watching the final out was emotional after 4 years of building the organization. But her thoughts quickly turned toward what the victory could mean for the Native girls coming behind them. It was the first year Native Nations fielded a girls softball team at the Babe Ruth World Series. For the girls who made history in Alabama, he says the magnitude of what they accomplished might not sink in for years. But eventually, he hopes they'll be able to look back and say, they started it. I'm Jill Freitas.

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4: Okay, good afternoon. The temperature for today showing high of 63, and winds under 10 miles per hour. Supposed to stay around 5 to 6 miles per hour all day, and the wind should not reach or stay under 10 miles per hour all the way to Thursday. On Thursday, we're expected to reach 10 miles per hour to 12 miles per hour. Chance of rain is Tuesday night, Wednesday morning with AM showers, Thursday showing PM showers, and Friday all day showing high chance of rain. By Friday, the forecasted wind speed should reach 15 miles per hour, Saturday showing 21. Temperatures 63 today, 57 tomorrow, and 55 Wednesday.

0: Trump's threat comes as the war he has called an excursion is well into its sixth month with no clear end in sight. Tamara Keith, NPR News, the White House.
1: President Trump surprised another ally yesterday when he ordered an annual U.S. military exercises with South Korea to be scaled back. He cited his good relationship with North Korean leader Kim Jong-un and said South Korea declined to help with the Iran war. The investigation into the death of Mississippi teen Nolan Wells continues. Elise Gregg of the Gulf States Newsroom and Mississippi Public Broadcasting reports the NAACP is joining attorneys for the family.
2: It's been over a month since the 18-year-old was found dead on Horn Island. Now the NAACP says it's joining the family's attorneys to push for transparency in the investigation. NAACP President Derek Johnson says they don't want to assume the results of the investigation, but have serious concerns about how local investigators are handling the case, especially with questions about whether there are racial elements to Wells' death.
3: We are simply saying transparency, an aggressive investigation to get answers can help the state move beyond its past perceptions and really stand up to a current reality.
2: Key pieces of information, like cause of death, still haven't been publicly released. For NPR News, I'm Elise Gregg in Jackson, Mississippi.
1: Amazon has changed its terms of service to give it more protection against class action lawsuits. NPR's Alina Selyuk reports.
4: Amazon says anyone who uses its service is now automatically bound by its new legal clauses. They're aimed at preventing customers from filing class action lawsuits. They also require any grievances against the company be resolved privately through arbitration rather than in front of a judge or a jury. People can still file in small claims court. And note that Amazon is among NPR's financial supporters. Amazon previously removed this kind of arbitration clause about 5 years ago after facing tens of thousands of claims over allegations the company's smart speaker recorded without permission. Amazon's new terms have a way to handle a potential repeat by settling any waves of similar claims in batches. Alina Selyuk, NPR News.
1: This is NPR. A court in Russia has convicted an opposition politician for speaking out against the war in Ukraine and sentenced him to more than 11 years in prison. The verdict against Lev Schlossberg comes ahead of next month's parliamentary election. He was charged with spreading false information about the military. The home to SpaceX's launch site in Starbase, Texas, is looking to annex more than 7,000 acres. Reynaldo Leanos Jr. reports local landowners are concerned.
5: It's a scorching August afternoon in South Texas, and Becca Hinojosa, the co-founder of the South Texas Environmental Justice Network, blasts the AC in her car.
6: This road is always under construction. SpaceX is rapidly colonizing and changing the entire landscape.
5: Currently, the mayor and one of the two city commissioners work for SpaceX. The mayor didn't respond to several requests for an interview. In 2024, the Environmental Protection Agency found that SpaceX had violated the Clean Water Act after tens of thousands of gallons of industrial wastewater were discharged into surrounding areas. And Hinojosa says that kind of damage could come with more rocket launches. For NPR News, I'm Reynaldo Leanos Jr. reporting in nearby Starbase, Texas.
1: SpaceX did not respond to questions about its environmental impact. Authorities have lifted a U.S. security alert that halted avocado exports from Michoacán, Mexico's main avocado-producing state. The alert left around 200,000 workers in limbo while the military set up security measures. Now orchards and packing plants are back in operation. It's NPR.
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8: This is National Native News. I'm Jill Freitas. A Native girls softball team made history this summer, winning a Babe Ruth Softball World Series championship during its first year competing in the tournament. Native Nations brought together Native athletes from different tribal communities to compete in Florence, Alabama. But founder and former Major League Baseball player DJ Carrasco says their success wasn't only about what happened on the field. They were also battling the summer heat. Temperatures hovered in the 90s, with high humidity making conditions even tougher. But inside the Native Nations dugout, there was something you might not normally associate with championship softball. Watermelon, grapes, oranges, and pickles. And a team favorite, frozen pickle juice or pickle pops. Autumn Lopez is a holistic nutritional therapy practitioner and co-founder of Native Nations.
9: So with these girls is we feed them from the moment they start swinging the bat, warming up, through the entire game. And at first it was hard for them and they didn't really understand, but they adapted really fast to eating during the game.

0: Lopez says the approach was intentional. Carrasco pitched professionally, including 10 seasons in Major League Baseball, while Lopez has a background in massage therapy and nutrition. Lopez says the goal is to develop the whole athlete, not just what happens between the lines. And in Alabama, she believes it made a difference.
1: We were probably one of the only teams, if not the only team, who didn't suffer heat exhaustion, nausea, throwing up. Every time you looked around, there was a coach throwing up. There was a kid from Puerto Rico who had to go to the ER. There was another team who had to sit because of heat exhaustion. We didn't have one girl go down. So that was huge.
0: Lopez says she repeatedly reminded the girls that winning required more than playing good softball. They also had to stay healthy enough to keep playing. Carrasco says the tournament tested them against some formidable competition, including Puerto Rico. Carrasco says the experience also gave the girls a chance to represent Native people and their individual cultures on an international stage.
2: They're literally ambassadors. They're truly ambassadors of their tribe and their cultures.
0: Lopez says other teams began noticing what looked like a buffet inside the Native Nation's dugout. And eventually, what started as the team's own nutrition strategy spread beyond it.
1: So I thought, do I share my secret weapon? So I grabbed those bananas and I took them over to Puerto Rico, who we were just warming up to get ready to play. And I said, hey, I have some bananas for you, girl, for your team.
0: She also handed out electrolytes to umpires and other teams. For Lopez, that reflected something bigger than winning. Native Nations wants young athletes to leave the program, understanding how to care for themselves long after the final out. And the girls left Alabama with something else, a championship. Lopez says watching the final out was emotional after 4 years of building the organization. But her thoughts quickly turned toward what the victory could mean for the Native girls coming behind them. It was the first year Native Nations fielded a girls' softball team at the Babe Ruth World Series. For the girls who made history in Alabama, he says the magnitude of what they accomplished might not sink in for years, but eventually he hopes they'll be able to look back and say, they started it. I'm Jill Freitas.
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6: Is tap water rewriting your baby's blueprint? This is Sandra Tsinglo with the lowdown on science. PFAS are synthetic forever chemicals used in nonstick pans that never decompose. Now PFAS chemicals are in drinking water everywhere in tiny amounts. Is it enough to harm developing babies? Enter Mella Seva Soderberry and team from the Swedish Food Agency. They tracked thousands of births. PFAS chemicals in the mother's drinking water were measured during pregnancy. Moms were then followed up through delivery for birth defects. Babies exposed even to low PFAS levels showed higher risk for genetic defects and nervous system malformations. So, when you're expecting, a water filter might be just as important as popping those prenatal vitamins.

0: Do you know what the right to free, prior, and informed consent is?
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is Bird Note. Osprey are impressive birds of prey with a wingspan more than 5 feet across. They primarily eat fish. And this bird is delivering a fresh catch to his mate and chicks. Osprey pairs construct large, open stick nests, and they'll keep adding new material year after year. An established nest can get up to 6 feet wide and 12 feet tall. While the ospreys only occupy the upper portion of this structure, other birds take up residence below. For decades, researchers have observed small songbirds raising their young inside active osprey nests. Cavity nesting species like house sparrows and European starlings seem right at home in the stick structure's nooks and crannies. This unexpected living arrangement is a classic example of a survival strategy called protective nesting. Nesting birds, be they songbirds or raptors, must always be on the alert for egg-eating predators. But with pescatarians in the penthouse suite, the nest's smaller tenants get 24-hour security without ending up on the menu themselves. And if a raccoon dares to approach, they'll make sure the ospreys hear about it.

0: graduates, and this is Climate Connections. Spencer Cox, the governor of Utah, aims for 150,000 new homes to be built in his state in the next few years. And the nonprofit Utah Clean Energy wants to make sure these homes produce little or no planet-warming carbon pollution. That means they should be powered by clean energy like solar, and built with appliances and HVAC systems that run on electricity instead of fossil fuels. When designed to be well-insulated and energy-efficient, these homes can also stay more comfortable during heat waves and cold snaps. And often, residents save money long-term.
1: They have very low utility bills.
0: Kevin Emerson is with Utah Clean Energy. To educate homebuyers about these features so they can ask for them and provide contractors with the information they need to build this way, his group is promoting its new online toolkit. It includes details and case studies on how to design and construct efficient, low-emission homes.
1: There's also information about the financial considerations, the rapid payback, as well as the incremental construction costs, but how that all, in the end, makes a lot of sense and makes these homes very economical for buyers.
0: So Emerson hopes the toolkit helps climate-friendly homes become the norm in Utah and beyond. 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
2: 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Our ancestors helped a lot. The people before us, especially the young boys. They were enthusiastic about helping other people because they were thinking about leading a good life. Not only the young boys would help, but the young women also helped the elderly women who needed help as they were going through life. People who helped elders didn't think of their rewards at any time, instead to better their lives.
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5: Adam knew this was harming our kids, and they designed their products to keep kids addicted anyway. 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
6: A blockbuster trial kicks off tomorrow over social media addiction and kids. We'll hear from Colorado, one of four states suing Meta.
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7: And I'm Juana Summers. 10 people are running in a GOP primary tomorrow in Southwest Florida.
6: Most of them are not from Florida.
8: I'd rather be named a carpetbagger that's making a difference than someone that was born and raised here and has millions that hasn't done anything for the district.
7: And the Flintstones car, Elvis's pink Cadillac, just two of the many vehicles in Portland, Oregon's Soapbox Derby.
9: Well, my kid drew a picture, and then it was up to me to figure out how to build it, because how many times do you get to race a dragon down a volcano?
6: Those stories and more after the news.
10: Live from NPR News in Washington, I'm Ryland Barton. The 60-day deadline for an agreement to end the Iran war and resolve the dispute over its nuclear program expired today. Talks to reopen the Strait of Hormuz have stalled, and Washington and Tehran appear even further apart than they were when they first made the agreement in June. Here's President Trump in the Oval Office today.
11: Well, they want to make a deal, but they're not going to make the kind of a deal that I feel is necessary. Look, we're in there for one reason. Iran cannot have a nuclear weapon.
10: Iran has issued far-reaching demands for opening the strait. Trump appears to be banking on economic pressure to get Tehran to back down. Meanwhile, President